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1: The Supreme Court issues its final rulings of the term on Tuesday. One outstanding case is President Trump's bid to restrict the Constitution's guarantee of birthright citizenship. We have analysis of that decision and its implications on the next Morning Edition from NPR News.
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0: Violinist Ariana Kim playing her own piece there. It's called Migrating Home.
1: It was 2013 when I first became a member of KWBU. I had been listening for a while, and it was time for the fall membership event. And I thought, you know what? I've been listening. I love this radio station. I should support it. I care so much about this station. I want to make sure that it continues to exist. It continues to thrive. There's nothing else quite like it. Being a member of KWBU very much feels like being part of a community. Whenever the membership drives come around and I hear the names announced on the radio, it's like, I know that person. I know that person. So it's always fun. And it's also really fun to know who else is a KWBU listener. I definitely have some colleagues at work. They'll mention something in passing and I'll say, did you hear that on KWBU? And they'll say, yep, I sure did. 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
0: Samuel Barber first wrote this next music for a ballet in 1952, and he called it Souvenirs. And he said, one might imagine the palm court of the Plaza Hotel in New York, the year about 1914, the era of the first tangos. And so Souvenirs, remembered with affection, not in irony or with tongue-in-cheek, but in amused tenderness. Originally a piece for two pianos. Here, the full orchestral setting of Souvenirs by Samuel Barber.

0: Souvenirs by Samuel Barber. The Royal Scottish Orchestra was conducted by Maren Alsop.
1: 10 years ago, Hollywood was all about

0: superheroes, and sequels. But the stories that stayed with us were the human ones.
1: That same spirit is at the heart of the Waco Indie Film Festival, celebrating its 10th anniversary, July 16th through the 19th.
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3: This is from Allison Loggins Hull. 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

0: That's called Legacy by American composer and flutist Allison Loggins Hull. And we heard her work played there by the Cleveland Orchestra conducted by Franz Welser-Merst.
1: It was the summer of 1739 when three friends got together to play music. 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
3: The Supreme Court issues its final rulings of the term on Tuesday. One outstanding case is President Trump's bid to restrict the Constitution's guarantee of birthright citizenship. We have analysis of that decision and its implications on the next Morning Edition from NPR News.
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0: Rafaela Smits playing the guitar. A piece called Reminiscence by Johann Kaspar Merz.
1: It can feel like your entire life and everything in it, from birth to this very moment, is a setup. 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The next step judgment, you proudly present Movement. Snap Judgment, storytelling with the beat. Do not miss it.
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0: One of the many ironies of Beethoven's personality was that he was a ferociously passionate man, and that passion and ferocity manifests in so much of his music. But despite this, one of his favorite things to do was to take long walks in nature, taking in all the beauty of the countryside. He found almost nothing to be as nourishing and restorative as this activity. And this is evident in the fact that he wrote such works as his Pastoral Symphony, specifically describing the beauty of nature. His Piano Sonata No. 15 also features the nickname Pastoral, although in this case Beethoven didn't append the moniker to this work himself. It kind of got attached to it sometime later, but it very much seems apt in describing the music. And here's Garrick Olson to play it for us.

0: Garrick Olson at the piano. The piano sonata number 15 in D major, known as the Pastoral Sonata by Beethoven.
1: 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He'll be discussing his time in both the military and law enforcement, leadership, dealing with trauma, and men's mental health.
2: For years, I would have said, just be there, just show up. I don't think that that's the right answer. I think, and when we talk about friendships and brotherhood, showing up is great, but if I'm going to be your friend, I'm also going to start holding your feet to a fire. Now, granted, that may not be overly aggressive. We may find ways of doing that, right? But just sitting with somebody in their oftentimes misery is not doing anything for them. If anything, it's perpetuating it because you're just providing an environment where this is going to continue. So I would say always be there, which is extremely important. But beyond just being there, start working to help find solutions.
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0: This is from the Swedish composer Kurt Otterberg. It's spelled Otterberg, but pronounced Otterberg, just in case you are Googling. And this is entitled Adagio Amoroso, played here by the Camerata Nordica, conducted by Ulf Wallin.

0: But the Supreme Court issues its final rulings of the term on Tuesday. One outstanding case is President Trump's bid to restrict the Constitution's guarantee of birthright citizenship. We have analysis of that decision and its implications on the next Morning Edition from NPR News.
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3: Hello, I'm Celia Hatton at 8 hours GMT. Welcome to the newsroom. Coming up on the BBC World Service, Venezuelans say they feel abandoned by the authorities after back-to-back earthquakes. Our correspondent is on the ground amid the rubble in La Guaira, where many are devastated.
4: They are all I have. There were no machines or rescue sent. It's like you've been left on your own to search for your loved ones.
3: Also in the program, migrant workers hurry to leave South Africa after threats of violence.
5: I am relieved to be going back to my home country, even though I have never been attacked or intimidated while living here.
3: We'll go live to protest there. A Chinese tycoon gets 30 years in a U.S. prison. We'll explain why. WhatsApp helps users hide their personal information. And some shock results from the Men's World Cup.

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4: How would you feel if you had the power to prevent something bad from happening and didn't act? 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I'm Fiona Bond. 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
0: Good morning, I'm Steve Inskeep. If you ever ran out of gas and had to push the car, you have something in common with NASA. The space agency has a satellite that's been losing momentum in orbit. The Neil Gehrel Swift Observatory is a telescope that has spent decades watching exploding stars, but it could soon fall and flame out itself. So NASA plans to launch a second satellite to catch up to the observatory and give it a nudge. The mission launches today. It's Morning Edition.
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0: I'm Steve Inskeep.
7: And I'm Leila Faldin. Global oil prices have now fallen since their highs when the Iran war began. But those high prices had a lasting impact, and energy watchers say it's accelerated the transition from oil and gas to renewable energy and electric vehicles. We're joined now by NPR's Energy and Climate Solutions correspondent Julia Simon to talk about this. Good morning, Julia.
8: Good morning, Leila.
7: So why do researchers see this war as so important in the global energy story?
8: You know, this recent war really laid bare the precarity of fossil fuels. Iran effectively shut the Strait of Hormuz, which cut off oil and natural gas supplies. Prices obviously shot up. And Leila, this is the second time in 4 years that you're seeing this kind of major supply and price shock, the first being the Russian invasion of Ukraine. Meanwhile, you have countries turning to these technologies that are basically

0: humidity. So if we have another week here like we did last week, today it's very mild, this week mild, but if there's another hot few days, that could be an impact. He's the defending champion. He is the favorite, but he looked a bit out of sorts. He got through. He survived his first round match, but he didn't really didn't necessarily answer all the questions. So I would say he's the favorite, but not an overwhelming favorite.
1: Can you spend a minute on the heat there? I mean, this heat wave is a big story. Is the heat wave affecting the tournament at all? As far as you can tell.
0: It did last week. I mean, you know, the electric grid went out, so the electronic line calling. And also, I think also some of this is just people are not acclimated. People are not used to, you know, triple-digit heat and humidity. You know, something like 1 in 5 homes is air-conditioned. So I think some of it, people say from the U.S. come over here and they say, ah, you know, this is like Ohio in August. What's the big deal? But I think some of it is just a lot of Western Europe is not susceptible, but again, today it's like 68 degrees. So I think it could be a factor if we have another hot week like last week. But right now, the weather and the conditions are not at all a factor today and yesterday.
1: Okay, real quick, any other American players we want to keep an eye on?
0: Keep an eye on Ben Shelton, a young lefty who I think has a real chance of doing some damage on the men's side, and also Francis Tiafoe as well. This is very jingoistic as we approach the 4th of July, but I think America could have a really big Wimbledon in 2026.
1: Okay, that's John Wertheim. He's reporting in Wimbledon for Sports Illustrated. John, thank you so much.
0: Thank you.
1: This is Morning Edition from NPR News. I'm Michelle Martin.
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6: 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I'm Peter Dubois, and I hope you'll join me for this momentous occasion.
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7: From Marketplace in Washington, I'm Kimberly Adams. About 3 million fewer people have Affordable Care Act insurance now compared to last year. That's according to data from the Department of Health and Human Services that goes through February. Initial sign-up data from earlier in the year showed a drop of a little over 1 million people. But these latest numbers indicate that many who enrolled in ACA plans this year likely didn't pay their premiums and have since lost coverage. Marketplace's Samantha Fields has more.
9: The Trump administration is attributing most of the drop in ACA enrollment this year to a reduction in fraud. But most experts say there's no evidence of that, including Sabrina Corlett at Georgetown's Center on Health Insurance Reforms.
10: It's a simple economic fact that when you raise the price of a good or service, fewer people will enroll.
9: ACA premiums went way up for millions of people this year after Congress let

0: This is NPR News.
1: 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Good morning. This is KWBU Waco Public Radio. I'm Brody Bashaw. Woodway City officials requested $5.2 million in capital projects and some new spending during a budget workshop last week. Discussions are ongoing as the City Finance Department prepares a draft budget to be presented to the City Council in August. The new fiscal year starts in October. The Council will consider a request of $1.7 million in capital spending to cover four street-related projects, $400,000 for the annual asphalt micro-seal program to help extend streets' lives, $800,000 for surveying, engineering, and cost estimates for a major reconstruction of the Woodway-owned portion of Old McGregor Road, $450,000 in engineering services for the rehabilitation of Ritchie Road, and $63,000 to replace a worn-out street broom. Mayor Amin Corozal said that Old McGregor Road currently could be unsafe, and he and other council members voiced support for starting the work as quickly as possible. Community Services and Development Director Mitch Davison said about half the road is in Woodway while the other half is in the city of Waco and maintained by McLennan County. Davison said discussions on coordinating a rebuild of the road are ongoing between the three entities. The county previously has offered to rebuild their part to Woodway street standards and then give it to Woodway to maintain, he said. Over 150 youth golfers from across the state, along with some from Oklahoma and Louisiana, are set to converge on two Waco courses this week. The two-day Texas Youth Classic, presented by the Waco Tourism Public Improvement District, tees off today at Cottonwood Creek Golf Course and Bear Ridge Golf Club. The event is in its second year after debuting as a revival of the Starburst Golf Classic, which Wacoans had grown accustomed to seeing for more than 20 years before it was discontinued in 2020. These full stories and more news are in today's Waco Tribune Herald, online at wacotrib.com. 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
0: I'm Steve Inskeep.
4: And I'm Leila Faldin. Global oil prices have now fallen since their highs when the Iran war began. But those high prices had a lasting impact, and energy watchers say it's accelerated the transition from oil and gas to renewable energy and electric vehicles. We're joined now by NPR's energy and climate solutions correspondent, Julia Simon, to talk about this. Good morning, Julia.
5: Good morning, Leila.
4: So why do researchers see this war as so important in the global energy story?
5: You know, this recent war really laid bare the precarity of fossil fuels. Iran effectively shut the Strait of Hormuz, which cut off oil and natural gas supplies. Prices obviously shot up. And Leila, this is the second time in 4 years that you're seeing this kind of major supply and price shock, the first being the Russian invasion of Ukraine. Meanwhile, you have countries turning to these technologies that are basically impervious to whatever happens in the Strait of Hormuz, those being solar batteries and electric vehicles.
4: So countries aren't just going back to fossil fuel imports?
5: Yeah, the reason that many countries aren't just going back to the same old fossil fuel imports is energy security. Many countries that import oil and natural gas feel like if a fossil fuel energy crisis happens again, they don't want to be vulnerable to it. India's one example. Kaushik Deb leads the India team at the University of Chicago's Energy Policy Institute. He says in India, they don't want to rely on imported energy.
6: What this crisis is doing is kind of creating the need for this energy transition to happen much faster. And this is where the transformation to electric in the transportation side or increasing the share of renewables in the electricity grid is kind of so central.
5: And there is another reason, Layla, why many countries are less interested in importing fossil fuels. And that's that the alternative, solar batteries and EVs, have gotten a lot cheaper.
4: And I'm assuming that has to do with China.
5: You are right. China has dramatically increased production of these technologies and drove down the cost. And China's

0: have developing economies developing with renewable energy in addition to fossil fuels.
1: Okay, so what does this all mean for long-term oil demand?
0: It doesn't look good for oil long-term, Layla. With all these new EVs, that means a lot less people filling up their cars with gas around the world. Before the war in Iran, the International Energy Agency was expecting global oil demand to rise this year, but the disruptions caused by the Strait of Hormuz led them to downgrade expectations to a decline in oil demand this year.
1: So, Julia, you told us the global story, but what about here in the U.S.? What's the story here?
0: Here in the U.S., the Trump administration is doubling down on oil, natural gas, and coal. EV sales may be up in the rest of the world, not in the U.S. In the U.S., new EV sales are down, according to Cox Automotive. So in some ways, the U.S. is becoming an outlier in the global energy transition.
1: That's NPR's Julia Simon. Thank you, Julia.
0: Thank you, Layla.
1: This is NPR News.
2: 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I'm Brody Bashaw, very happy to have you along for our morning news today. Coming up in the 7 o'clock hour, many Americans are anticipating a Supreme Court ruling on birthright citizenship, something President Trump has been focused on.
3: In terms of for the good of the country, it would be great if they did the they didn't allow it. 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
2: More on the potential impact of this decision and on last week's other immigration-related rulings. 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
4: I'm Tim Franks, host of BBC NewsHour. Coming up today, South African anti-immigration campaigners set today as a deadline for all undocumented migrants to leave. Greenland's toxic US base waste. And what this World Cup has taught us about the world's favourite sport.
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6: And I'm Michelle Martin. Good morning. Black bear encounters are on the rise in Tennessee. Instead of trying to control the bear population, wildlife managers there are promoting peaceful coexistence. From WPLN and the Appalachian Mid-South Newsroom, Caroline Eggers reports.
7: Along a steep, forested hillside in Gatlinburg, Tennessee wildlife biologist Janelle Musser is looking for black bears. Before long, a woman in the distance calls out excitedly.
8: So just be cautious.
7: It's a female bear, maybe about 200 pounds. And she has two cubs with her.
9: Look at them.
7: The mama bear eats grass while the cubs practice climbing up trees. Musser says this is how people should experience bears, at a safe distance.
8: Something so amazing as this is to see bears, to see a female with cubs and them doing what they're supposed to be doing.
7: As opposed to seeing them go through trash, open up car doors, or worse. State officials say there are about 6,000 bears in Tennessee today. Populations have been trending up in recent decades, even as the state allows hunters to kill a few hundred bears each year. But the animals used to live all over forested areas of the U.S. In the South, they mostly retreated to the Appalachian Mountains after centuries of intense hunting and logging. Matt Drury of the Appalachian Trail Conservancy says their limited habitat is still under threat.
10: And in the face of climate change, especially forest types that are at higher elevations, they can't migrate any higher in the mountain if they're already on the top.
7: Take extreme weather. 2 years ago, a tropical storm dumped record rainfall and wrecked hundreds of thousands of acres of Appalachian forest. A lack of water is also an issue. In mid-May, the Great Smoky Mountains National Park was in severe drought. Former longtime park ranger Greg Grieco says that

0: A young lefty who I think has a real chance of doing some damage on the men's side, and also Francis Tiafoe as well. This is very jingoistic as we approach the 4th of July, but I think America could have a really big Wimbledon in 2026.
1: Okay, that's John Wertheim. He's reporting in Wimbledon for Sports Illustrated. John, thank you so much.
0: Thank you.
1: This is Morning Edition from NPR News. I'm Michelle Martin.
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1: Good morning, I'm Brody Bashaw. This is KWBU, Waco Public Radio. Woodway City officials requested $5.2 million in capital projects and some new spending during a budget workshop last week. Discussions are ongoing as the City Finance Department prepares a draft budget to be presented to the City Council in August. The new fiscal year starts in October. The Council will consider a request of $1.7 million in capital spending to cover four street-related projects, $400,000 for the annual asphalt microseal program to help extend streets' lives, $800,000 for surveying, engineering, and cost estimates for a major reconstruction of the Woodway-owned portion of Old McGregor Road, $450,000 in engineering services for the rehabilitation of Ritchie Road, and $63,000 to replace a worn-out street broom. Mayor Amin Corozal said that Old McGregor Road currently could be unsafe, and he and other council members voiced support for starting the work as quickly as possible. It's got so much more traffic on it, Community Services and Development Director Mitch Davison said, noting that the stretch between Hewitt Drive and Ritchie Road involves three jurisdictions. He said about half the road is in Woodway, while the other half is in the city of Waco and maintained by McLennan County. Davison said discussions on coordinating a rebuild of the road are ongoing between the three entities. The county previously has offered to rebuild their part to Woodway Street standards and then give it to Woodway to maintain, he said. You can find this complete story and more news in today's Waco Tribune Herald online at wacotrib.com. We continue with news from NPR on KWBU, Waco Public Radio.
0: Good morning, I'm Steve Inskeep. If you ever ran out of gas and had to push the car, you have something in common with NASA. The space agency has a satellite that's been losing momentum in orbit. The Neil Gehrels Swift Observatory is a telescope that has spent decades watching exploding stars, but it could soon fall and flame out itself. So NASA plans to launch a second satellite to catch up to the observatory and give it a nudge. The mission launches today. It's Morning Edition.
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0: I'm Steve Inskeep.
4: And I'm Leila Faldin. Global oil prices have now fallen since their highs when the Iran war began. But those high prices had a lasting impact, and energy watchers say it's accelerated the transition from oil and gas to renewable energy and electric vehicles. We're joined now by NPR's energy and climate solutions correspondent, Julia Simon, to talk about this. Good morning, Julia.
5: Good morning, Leila.
4: So why do researchers see this war as so important in the global energy story?
5: You know, this recent war really laid bare the precarity of fossil fuels. Iran effectively shut the Strait of Hormuz, which cut off oil and natural gas supplies. Prices obviously shot up. And Leila, this is the second time in 4 years that you're seeing this kind of major supply and price shock, the first being the Russian invasion of Ukraine. Meanwhile, you have countries turning to these technologies that are basically impervious to whatever happens in the Strait of Hormuz, those being solar batteries and electric vehicles.
4: So countries aren't just going back to fossil fuel imports?
5: Yeah, the reason that many countries aren't just going back to the same old fossil fuel imports is energy security. Many countries that import oil and natural gas feel like if a fossil fuel energy crisis happens again, they don't want to be vulnerable to it. India is one example. Kaushik Deb leads the India team at the University of Chicago's Energy Policy Institute. He says in India, they don't want to rely on imported energy.
6: What this crisis is doing is kind of creating the need for this energy transition to happen much faster. And this is where the transformation to electric in the transportation side or increasing the share of renewables in the electricity grid is kind of so central.
5: And there is another reason, Layla, why many countries are less interested in importing fossil fuels. And that's that the alternative, solar batteries and EVs, have gotten a lot cheaper.
4: And I'm assuming that has to do with China?
5: You are right. China has dramatically increased production of these technologies and drove down the cost. And China's just churning out exports all around the world. Chinese battery exports, they're up 69% in March compared to last year. And their solar exports in March are up 84% compared to last year. Dele Cuti is global head of energy and infrastructure for Standard Bank. That's the largest bank in Africa. He says because of cheap Chinese technologies, investing in these solar projects across Africa just makes financial sense.
7: Chinese crashed the markets. Then we started looking at, you know, when it comes to solar projects, it's actually not bad, you know, from cost perspective.
5: So you have developing economies developing with renewable energy in addition to fossil fuels.
4: Okay, so what does this all mean for long-term oil demand?
5: It doesn't look good for oil long-term, Layla. With all these new EVs, that means a lot less people filling up their cars with gas around the world. Before the war in Iran, the International Energy Agency was expecting global oil demand to rise this year, but the disruptions caused by the Strait of Hormuz led them to downgrade expectations to a decline in oil demand this year.
4: So, Julia, you

0: backlash. After years of promoting Texas as open for business, lawmakers are pushing back on data centers, saying they don't have enough reliable information on how much water or electricity they need and how that could affect our future. What may come next and more on the next Texas Standard.
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3: 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Now, granted, that may not be overly aggressive. 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
4: What the latest round of data coming out of China means for us here in the U.S.
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4: From Marketplace in Washington, I'm Kimberly Adams. The Chinese government released new data on its factory activity today, reporting it increased slightly in June, driven mostly by exports and demand tied to artificial intelligence. For more on this, I'm joined by Priyanka Kishore, founder and principal economist at Asia Decoded, an independent macro consultancy firm. She joins me from Singapore. Good morning.
6: Good morning, Kimberly. Great to join you.
4: What do these latest numbers tell us about how China's economy is doing?
6: So this is the PMI data, and it showed an improvement in June over May, led by a new export orders. That is optimistic, but I don't think overall it actually impacts the Q2 outlook to a significant degree. Continue to expect a slowdown in Q2 GDP growth from Q1, given the plunge in investments and the slowdown in fiscal spending from the government.
4: Why would there be a slowdown for folks who aren't familiar with sort of what's going on there?
6: In the second quarter, what we have seen is actually not the available of funds, but it's the drawdown of funds by local governments that has slowed down, which probably has resulted in some of the decline in the infrastructure spending that we have seen.
4: How much does the ebbs and flows of Chinese manufacturing sort of affect everyday consumers, say, here in the United States?
6: Well, at this point of time, China is the leading exporter in the world. And though the U.S. is erecting a tariff wall against China, it continues to be an important export destination for the economy. And to that extent, how Chinese manufacturing evolves just gives an idea of to what extent imports will shape up in the U.S. Economy.
4: Priyanka Kishore is founder and principal economist at Asia Decoded, joining me from Singapore. Thank you.
6: Thank you.
4: Let's do the numbers. Taking a look at some Asian markets, the Shanghai Composite Index closed up 0.5% earlier today. South Korea's KOPSI was up 1%, and Japan's Nikkei ended up 0.9%. Checking U.S. markets, the Dow is up 72 points, that's 0.1%. The S&P 500 is up 0.3%, and the NASDAQ is up 0.5%. And this week, we're looking back at 250 years of the American economy, starting with the first 50 years today. If you missed it on air, you can hear it on our Marketplace Morning Report podcast feed.
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0: I could see why someone like Fritz Kreisler would be attracted to that banjo and fiddle work. It's called that. William Kroll wrote it. English Chamber Orchestra with the soloist Nigel Kennedy just flying through those passages. Although the ballet, The Ball of Beatrice d'Este, is a kind of a loose interpretation of a historical occasion. We'll play the work by Rinaldo Hahn coming up.
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0: Although Rinaldo Hahn's fine ballet, Beatrice d'Este, doesn't really try to retell, per se, an actual historical occasion, the work is firmly based, although, on real people and characters. Beatrice was of the Italian noble family, Este, who ruled Ferrara from 1240 to 1597 and was celebrated for a significant patronage of the arts throughout the Renaissance. In 1490, she married Ludovico Sforza, the Moor, Duke of Milan. Here's the Ball of Beatrice d'Este. Rinaldo Hahn, Stephen Richmond is conducting the Harmonie Ensemble.

0: Reynaldo Hans, Splendid, the Bella Beatrice d'Este, and that was Stephen Richmond conducting the Harmony Ensemble. Some Spanish guitar coming your way next by Joao Luis.
1: In celebration of the semi-quincentennial of the Declaration of Independence, on the Next with Heart and Voice, we'll mark America at 250 with American sacred choral and organ music in both composition and performance. Great works by William Bolcom, Howard Hanson, Undine Smith Moore, and others. I'm Peter Dubois, and I hope you'll join me for this momentous occasion.
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3: Wages went up during the pandemic, especially for lower-income workers. 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

0: Spoon River by Percy Grainger. That was the Dallas Wind Symphony conducted by Jerry Junkin. We've got a real toe-tapper of a tarantella coming up in about a minute.
1: 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I'm Beth Richards, and every week I bring you Broadway on the Brazos. 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
0: Here's music by Samuel Coleridge Taylor. He was inspired by the writings of Hans Christian Andersen when he wrote his Little Concert Suite, and this little part of that suite has a name that paints quite a picture, Wriggling Tarantella.

0: Ibe Skrida, the violinist there, with the Swedish Chamber Orchestra, conducted by Eivind Adland. That was the Violin Concerto No. 4 by Mozart.
1: It's one of the big stories of our time, data centers spreading rapidly across Texas, but so too is a certain backlash. 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What may come next and more on the next Texas Standard.
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3: This week on This American Life, stories for this year's July 4th semi-quincentennial. 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We have Jia Young Fan on the moment she realized what the most American question is. 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
0: The first time this music by Jean Sibelius was performed was in an outdoor festival, and the audience was kind of unimpressed. They seemed to prefer another work on the program by the brother-in-law of Sibelius. That must have stung a bit. Sibelius revised the piece and renamed it, and it became this Spring Song, played here by the BBC Symphony Orchestra.

0: Autumn Soiree No. 5 by Félicien David, played there by the Limoges Baroque Ensemble.
1: 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It's a pretty good division of labor. So, make a little room in your weekend for a little cast album deep dive. I hope you'll join me for Broadway on the Brazos, Friday mornings at 10 and Sunday evenings at 7 on KWBU-FM Waco.
0: The horn has been around for a long time. People have been playing some version or other of the horn for hundreds of years, so it's a little puzzling that there have not been more concertos for horn. Russian composer Reinhold Glier felt that way, at least, and he set himself the task to show that the horn is an ideal solo instrument, and this is his thesis statement. The Horn Concerto by Reinhold Glier, played by Maria Luisa Neunecker and the Bamberg Symphony Orchestra.

0: Maria Luisa Neunecker, the horn soloist there with the Bamberg Symphony Orchestra conducted by Werner Andreas Albert. That was the Horn Concerto by Reinhold Glier.
1: We know about the founding fathers, but where are the stories of the women of the revolution?
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4: Wages went up during the pandemic, especially for lower-income workers. 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
4: 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I'll tell you more next time on Marketplace.
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0: Salome, the opera by Richard Strauss, based on the play by Oscar Wilde, was pretty scandalous in its day. The first soprano to sing the role of Salome refused to perform the Dance of the Seven Veils that we're about to hear. Some thought that the opera would do irreparable damage to the career of Richard Strauss, while Strauss himself would later say that the damage enabled me to buy my villa at Garmisch. Here is the Dance of the Seven Veils from Salome, played by the Minnesota Orchestra.

0: climactic dance of the seven veils from Salome, the opera by Richard Strauss. That was the Minnesota Orchestra conducted by Eiji Uwe.
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7: It's the last official day of the Supreme Court's term. We'll have the latest on a ruling over birthright citizenship and more on today's Texas Standard.
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7: I'm Angela Cocherigan, El Paso. We're tracking all of the court's activities, and we're watching dust from the Saharan Desert as it travels thousands of miles to Texas, creating hazy skies and air quality concerns. Plus, smaller herds mean higher beef prices. Our Michael Marks has all the details. The largest virtual school in Texas is closing. What happened to the Lone Star Online Academy? And the author of the Chismosa's only book club on friends bonding over books. All that and more ahead on today's Texas Standard.
9: Live from NPR News, I'm Lakshmi Singh. By a ruling of 6-3, the U.S. Supreme Court has upheld birthright citizenship. The decision breaks with President Trump, who signed an executive order barring citizenship for babies born in the U.S. to parents that either enter the country illegally or are in the United States on temporary visas. Here's NPR's Elena Moore.
10: Trump signed that executive order on his first day back in office last year and has argued that the Constitution does not ensure birthright citizenship. But that executive order quickly faced legal challenges, and it was never implemented, with lower courts instead saying the move was unconstitutional. Now the Supreme Court is backing that up, saying, quote, children born in the United States to parents unlawfully or temporarily present are subject to the jurisdiction of the United States and are citizens at birth under the 14th Amendment's Citizenship Clause, end quote. Elena Moore, NPR News.
9: On social media, President Trump suggests the ban could still be restored through a bill. Separately, he says the GOP scored a big win when the court struck down limits on how much political parties may raise and spend on candidates. NPR's Mara Liasson has more on that.
11: Republicans have a lot more money. This makes it easier for them to spend it. They don't have to use the old rules of no coordinating with candidates. They also are going to get lower rates to buy political ads on television. It's very much in concert with other things that this court has done around campaign finance. They believe that money is speech, and so that wasn't much of a surprise.
9: NPR's Mara Liasson. Republican New Jersey Congressman Thomas Kane Jr. is back at work after a more than three-month absence that was unexplained until this morning. Here he is in a speech on the U.S. House floor.
12: When people hear the word depression, many people think simply feel it means feeling sad. But depression is so much more than that. It is physical. It is emotional. And until you experience it yourself, it is difficult to fully understand how powerful this illness can be.
9: The UK's caretaker Prime Minister Keir Starmer says military spending is being increased by the equivalent of nearly $20 billion. More on that from NPR's Lauren Freyer.
13: The UK is around the middle of the pack when it comes to defense spending by NATO members. But as Russia gets more aggressive and the US less reliable, this boost would bring British expenditure up to NATO's target of 3.5% of GDP by 2035. Prime Minister Starmer says the UK military for too long
14: has been underfunded and unsuited the threats that we face.
13: His plan includes nearly $7 billion for drones. The Royal Navy would become a hybrid force using AI-guided uncrewed warships and submarines. Starmer says some road and energy projects would be scrapped to pay for this.
9: That's NPR's Lauren Frey reporting. This is NPR News. The Alaska Supreme Court has ordered the State Division of Elections to restore a retired school teacher named Dan Sullivan to the ballot. Sullivan filed to run as a Republican against Alaska's junior U.S. Senator. He is also a Republican and also named Dan Sullivan. Alaska Public Media's Liz Ruskin has more.
15: Senator Sullivan and his allies say the retiree is a fraud, trying to confuse voters and throw the race for the Democratic candidate, Mary Peltola. Peltola and her party say they had nothing to do with the second Sullivan candidacy. And the retired teacher insists he's a genuine candidate, running because he's unsatisfied with the incumbent who shares his name. The state Supreme Court left it up to the Division of Elections to decide how the challenger's name will appear on the ballot. The two Sullivans have different middle initials, but the division says that wouldn't differentiate them enough. For NPR News, I'm Liz Ruskin.
9: Virginia is officially setting up a retail market for marijuana, 5 years after becoming the first state in the South to make the drug's possession legal. As many as 350 shops will be allowed to start selling cannabis for recreational use under a new state budget. Cannabis will start being sold at shops across Virginia in a year. The Labor Department's reporting 7.6 million job openings in the month of May, higher than the 7 million widely expected. It's NPR News.
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7: No matter where you are, it's Texas Standard Time on this 30th day of June, 2026. I'm Angela Kocherga, and so glad you can join us. On this last day of June, the last day of the Supreme Court's official term, the justices have issued some big rulings. One involves the 14th Amendment, which gives anyone born on U.S. soil the right to citizenship. President Trump signed an executive order attempting to end that right as he began his second term in office. It was immediately challenged as unconstitutional. The president argued the 14th Amendment was only added after the Civil War for the children of formerly enslaved people. He said it does not apply to others, including the children of people who entered the country illegally or those here on temporary visas. A majority of justices did not agree and upheld the right to birthright citizenship for anyone born here. It's another ruling, the court allowed states to ban transgender athletes from women's and girls' teams. This is breaking news out of the highest court this morning. And joining us now with some initial analysis is Seth Chandler, a professor at the University of Houston Law Center. Professor, welcome.
17: Thank you.
7: What was the legal argument a majority of the justices used in striking down the president's executive order attempting to end birthright citizenship?
17: The majority said that when the Constitution says all persons born or naturalized in the United States and subject to the jurisdiction thereof are citizens of the United States, it really meant all persons born or naturalized in the United States, with very limited exceptions, those being children of ambassadors. If a hostile invading force gave birth, then that would be an exception. But otherwise, it meant the 14th Amendment meant what most people thought it had meant since it was enacted, and certainly since 1898 when the Supreme Court decided a similar case.
7: Well, I know we're just getting a first look at this, but how do the concurrences and dissents shape how you understand this opinion?
17: Right. So there is a concurrence from Justice Kavanaugh saying that he wasn't so sure that the Constitution required everyone to be born here to be a United States citizen, but that Congress, in enacting a statute, that had declared all persons born in the United States were citizens had made that was the applicable rule. And the importance of the Kavanaugh decision or a concurrence is that it leaves open the possibility for Congress to change its mind at some point in the future. But that's one vote. And basically, you've got five justices saying that the Constitution prohibits what President Trump attempted to do.
9: And what about the dissents?
17: Well, the dissents argue that subject to the allegiance, subject to the jurisdiction thereof, which is in the 14th Amendment, means allegiance. And just as the court had ruled that tribal Indians were not necessarily citizens of the United States under the Constitution because they might owe their allegiance to the tribe, so too with respect to children of persons who were born of people who had not legally left their former country and were residing here illegally. That was the basis of their argument, that the subject to the jurisdiction thereof qualifier in the 14th Amendment would be interpreted expansively. But that position did not prevail.
9: Well, what did the court's ruling signal, if anything, about the limits of what they will allow when it comes to the use of executive power?
17: Well, it says two things. First, it suggests that for major changes such as that President Trump was proposing, where at least there is a statute in place, the court was not willing to let the president just run roughshod over the statute. And the second is that at least in this instance, it was willing to hold the president to a constitutional norm that had been obeyed by predecessors for, what are we up to, 158 years. That is, what does the 14th Amendment actually mean?
9: So what does this ruling mean for people who are at risk of losing their citizenship under the president's executive order if it went ahead?
17: Yeah, I think it means those people can stop worrying. That is, there certainly was a great deal of concern about the possibility that the court would uphold the president's order. This is a definitive final ruling from the Supreme Court. I think it's one that the president may fume about, and he may want to try and get a justice who agrees with him. But I think for the foreseeable future, the rule that we've essentially had for the past 150 years, that if you're born here with very, very limited exceptions, you are a citizen of the United States.
9: So what's your big takeaway from this decision, Professor?
17: My big takeaway is actually closer than I expected it to be, that you did get three dissents saying that they were willing to basically overturn a practice that had been in existence for a long period of time. But the other takeaway is that this issue, which has been contentious, is settled. It doesn't mean that there aren't lots and lots of other constitutional and statutory immigration issues of great import that are coming before the court or that have already been decided. But on this point, they were willing to overturn President Trump's very aggressive attempt to change the way birthright citizenship works.
9: And anything else that you're gleaning from both the concurrences and dissents from the individual justices?
17: Well, it's been half an hour and it's a 195-page opinion. And so I think I've done well just to get this far.
9: You've done great. And we really appreciate you sharing your insight with us this morning on this last-minute decision right before we went to air. So we've been speaking to Professor Seth Chandler. He's a professor at the University of Houston Law Center. Professor, thank you so much for joining us.
17: Thank you.

0: data centers are spreading rapidly across Texas, supporting artificial intelligence, crypto mining, and the digital services people use every day. But these facilities require significant amounts of electricity and water. State lawmakers say they do not have reliable information about how much water the industry is consuming and how that will impact the state's water-scarce future. As Texas Public Radio's David Martin Davies reports, a recent legislative hearing revealed that most data centers surveyed by the state have not provided the required information.
1: Inside a Texas House committee room, lawmakers were trying to answer what sounds like a straightforward question. How much water are these states' data centers using? They did not get a straightforward answer.
2: Data centers have become a hot-button issue, dominating social media feeds and news reports.
1: State Representative Cody Harris chairs the House Natural Resources Committee. He acknowledges that almost everyone relies on data centers, from checking a map to scrolling through social media. But Harris said the rapid arrival of these industrial-scale facilities is causing conflict, particularly when companies refuse to explain their demands on local water and electricity systems.
2: When new developers like Diode Ventures enter a residential neighborhood intent on building a new data center and refuses to do any community town halls, refuses to discuss their water and electricity usage, and refuses to testify before this committee, then Texans rightfully get upset.
1: Water consumption varies widely. Some facilities use evaporative cooling, which can consume substantial quantities of water. Others use closed-loop systems or rely heavily on air cooling, potentially reducing direct water consumption, but they use a lot more electricity. And that creates another complication. Generating the electricity used by data centers can also require more water. Temple McKinnon is Water Supply Director for the Texas Water Development Board. She told lawmakers the agency's existing survey does not capture enough facility-level detail to calculate that complete water footprint.
3: Our survey doesn't get into that level of facility detail.
1: And the more immediate problem is that most facilities are not answering the state's survey. McKinnon said only 17% had responded to the survey.
3: For the year 2025 use, we have about a 17% response rate. 98% of those responses are showing they purchase water from public systems. About 2% are self-supplied.
1: But lawmakers stressed that those figures cannot describe the entire industry when more than 4 out of 5 surveyed did not respond. Representative Brad Buckley asked whether this was the same information used to prepare the state water plan, the document intended to anticipate the state's water needs for the next 50 years. McKinnon said it was.
4: Okay, so we're building a state water plan off of a 17% response rate. Okay.
3: Well, it's...
4: Yeah, so we have to do a lot of, whatever you call it, extrapolation.
3: Yes, we do.
4: That is a terrible response rate.
1: Harris said lawmakers could address that problem during the next legislative session.
2: The transparency of utilization of resources shouldn't be optional. And I think that that's just kind of a low bar that we're going to be looking to set next session is disclosing how much water is used and the source of it.
1: With incomplete information about how much water these facilities will consume, there are mounting concerns that data centers, if left unregulated, could make the state's coming water scarcity crisis even worse. I'm David Martin Davies in San Antonio.
0: Planning a 4th of July cookout? The cost of throwing a steak on the grill could go up even more. Dwindling cattle herds are part of the reason. We'll delve into the details. Also, hazy skies could be in the forecast for parts of Texas caused by dust that has traveled thousands of miles from the Saharan Desert. That dust may affect air quality, but it's also beneficial for agriculture. We'll explain. Plus, are you a fan of outlaw country? I am. Next, we'll take a look at its place in Texas music history. All that and more when The Standard continues.
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1: 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We talk with Isaac Butler about his new book, The Perfect Moment: God, Sex, and the Birth of America's Culture Wars. Butler says the conflict had a transformative effect on him because at the same time the culture wars hurtled toward their climax, art saved his life. 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
3: I'm Matt Riley from KUTX, and as we look towards the 250th birthday of the United States, we're celebrating with the Texas 250, the Lone Star State's contribution to American music. Here's a moment when Texas music had the world's attention. April 1972. The restrictions and conservatism of the Nashville record labels and recording houses made Willie Nelson decide he'd had enough. So he left Music City and returned to his home state, landing in Austin. The burgeoning hippie music scene at venues like the Armadillo World Headquarters reinvigorated Willie. His popularity in Austin soared as he honed his own unique sound, and he was eager to play live gigs in Texas without violating his 26-week residency requirement for the Grand Ole Opry. This move also spurred Willie to get out of his confining record contract with RCA, subsequently signing a much more lucrative deal with Columbia that granted him artistic freedom. His friend Waylon Jennings would soon follow suit, and thus began the Outlaw Country Movement. The Outlaw Country Movement was a rebellion against the formulaic and polished Nashville sound. The artists were now free to experiment with different styles and song structures, mixing in rock, jazz, and folk. Contemporaries Johnny Cash and Kris Kristofferson would soon be among their ranks, and a new breed of country music took the nation by storm. In 1976, Wanted, The Outlaws, the compilation album by Waylon Jennings, Willie Nelson, Jesse Coulter, and Tom Paul Glaser, was the first country album to go platinum. Outlaw country was here to stay. The legacy lives on today with artists like Sturgill Simpson, Miranda Lambert, and Chris Stapleton. All it took was for Willie to move to Austin. You can see more about this moment at texasstandard.org/Texas250. And we want to hear from you. We're counting down the 250 essential Texas songs July 3rd and 4th on KUTX, and you can cast your vote for your favorite Texas song at texasstandard.org/Texas250.

0: And you are listening to the Texas Standard. Well, beef prices at the grocery store are already high, but they could rise another 10% before the end of the year, according to the U.S. Department of Agriculture. And no, this is not being driven by the New World screwworm, at least not completely. The Texas Standard's Michael Marks reports on a more serious culprit, the size of the cattle population.
1: The U.S. cattle herd is at its smallest since 1951, according to the USDA. That's a big reason why ground beef hit a record $6.89 per pound earlier this year. The cattle population has gone down for six straight years, and industry watchers like Daryl Peel say it could keep shrinking.
2: We still don't know for sure that we actually have a low in place yet that would allow us then to turn around.
1: Peel is an extension livestock marketing specialist at Oklahoma State University. He says that the U.S. cattle herd generally expands and contracts in a predictable cycle. When there are few cattle available, like right now, ranchers can profit.
2: We've got essentially record high prices for cattle and for beef right now.
1: Those high prices normally incentivize ranchers to grow their herds. We are not seeing that happen.
3: But I think there's some good reasons we're not.
1: David Anderson is a professor and extension livestock economist at Texas A&M University.
3: One is, you know, we continue to have drought problems around the country where we produce cows. So that's a problem. It just prevents you from growing.
1: Steady rains throughout much of Texas this spring have helped, but a lot of cattle country is still stressed from long-term drought. Again, here's Daryl Peel of Oklahoma State.
2: Starting in about 2021, really late 2020, up until even current times, we've had lots of drought conditions pretty much all over the country at some point in time. And so that forced producers to do more liquidation than they planned, than they would have because of the normal cattle cycle.
1: Lack of available water can force producers to sell animals. Year after year of drought also has a compounding effect on pastures. They grow less grass, so ranchers can't stock them with as many cattle.
4: I've had to shrink my own cow herd to adjust to the feed that's available.
1: That's Kevin Buse of Hereford in the Panhandle. He's a rancher and the CEO of Champion Feeders, which buys cattle from ranchers, then sells them to meat packers after the animals gain weight. Although ranchers are benefiting from the high price of cattle, it's causing headaches for feedlot owners like Buse and for meat packers, which process the animal and package its beef.
4: I'm very concerned about where we're at with regards to packers shuttering plants. It's an extremely big deal.
1: The scarcity of cattle has cut into their bottom line. This year, meatpacking plants in Nebraska, Texas, Pennsylvania, and Tennessee have closed or reduced operating hours. The presence of the New World screwworm has made the problem worse. To try to prevent the pest spreading north from Mexico, the USDA suspended the trade of livestock across the border in May of 2025.
4: You know, with us closing the Mexican border, that shut out a million to 1.3 million head a year for us in the Texas Panhandle. That's caused considerable amount of adjusting.
1: If more packing facilities close from year after year of scarce cattle, that could drive beef prices up even higher. Peel thinks that's possible in the near future.
2: At this point in time, particularly with very little prospects that cattle inventories are going to grow anytime soon, I would not be surprised to see some additional adjustments as we go forward. It's never clear exactly, you know, who would do that or where or how, but it's certainly a distinct possibility.
1: People are still buying as much beef as they ever have, though, even with the high prices. Economists are monitoring whether that stays true as the cost continues to rise. I'm Michael Marks for the Texas Standard.
0: Well, Brazil and Japan helped kick off the knockout stages of the World Cup in Houston. The game got off to an interesting start when the Japanese underdogs scored a goal in the 29th minute. The crowd went wild and the Samurai Blue held their lead for the entire first half. But Brazil has won five World Cups and they're one of the top-ranked teams in the tournament, which meant they equalized in the 56th minute, and then with just moments left in the game...
5: Bruno Guimarães. Oh, and here's a chance. Martinelli! Brazil have won it! They've stolen it right at the death.
0: It was a heartbreaking loss that sent Japan packing, and it isn't the only knockout game taking place here in Texas. Later today, Ivory Coast and Norway play in Dallas. Australia and Egypt play there on July 3rd, Dallas, that is. The day after that, Canada plays Morocco in Houston. The United States plays tomorrow at 7 p.m. Central. We'll be following the rest of the tournament right here on the Texas Standard.
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1: From the Texas Newsroom, I'm Matt Harab. Saturday will mark the one-year anniversary of the deadly July 4th floods. Our Sarah Gruno says residents in Kerrville are paying their respects, but weary about the area's preparedness for the next emergency.
2: Residents still have concerns about the flood warning system that's been installed along the Guadalupe River. Rebecca Murphy spoke at a community meeting in Hunt. She recalls the response to a 2015 flood in Wimberley, Texas, about 70 miles east of Kerrville.
3: The state, you know, they did not fund warning systems. They knew we were at risk after Wimberley. You know, a study was done.
2: This week, residents are paying respect to those who died in the deadly floods last year. Several events are scheduled this week in what's called a weekend of hope and healing, including community gatherings and the opening of a new park. More than 130 people died in the July 4th floods last year. I'm Sarah Gruno in Kerrville.
1: A nun from the Rio Grande Valley who was detained by U.S. Immigration and Customs Enforcement over the weekend has been released. Armaria Navarro reports the release came following a bipartisan effort from Texas lawmakers.
4: The League of United Latin American Citizens says Sister Leti Ubuaja was detained while on her way to Sunday Mass at Our Lady of Sorrows Church in McAllen. South Texas lawmakers Monica de la Cruz and Henry Cuellar said on social media that Sister Leti was released Sunday afternoon after the lawmakers worked with Department of Homeland Security Secretary Mark Wade Mullen to secure her release. LULAC is demanding a full account as to why Sister Leti was detained and what safeguards will be put in place to prevent any similar incidents. I'm Maria Navarro in San Antonio.
1: Texas Republicans have taken a tough stance against in vitro fertilization. The GOP adopted a platform at its recent state convention that calls on lawmakers to, quote, protect fetal life from destructive practices such as IVF and commercial surrogacy. San Antonio fertility specialist Dr. Shelley Nichols says potential actions against IVF in Texas could limit options for women.
5: As Texas goes, so does the rest of the country. We saw that with a lot of our abortion restrictions that have carried over to other states. And what we have to do right now is educate and fight against any of these laws going into effect.
1: Dr. Nichols is also running as a Democrat for a state House seat. And U.S. Secretary of Housing and Urban Development Scott Turner visited Houston yesterday to highlight a $100 million allocation for backup power generators at city facilities. Houston is installing about 45 backup generators with federal recovery dollars awarded by HUD after Hurricane Beryl and the derecho wind event in 2024. I'm Matt Harab in the Texas Newsroom.
0: Support for these Texas headlines comes from Texas Monthly, producer of Where the River Took Us, a podcast from the July 4th floods, from survivor Aaron Parsley's perspective, through the voices of his family and others, telling the story of grief, healing, and survival.
6: 33 minutes past the hour, Texas Standard Time. I'm Angela Kocherga. Like clockwork, June through August, high winds over northwest Africa pick up large amounts of dust from the Saharan Desert and carry it west. This dust can travel more than 5,000 miles over the Caribbean Sea and eventually reach Texas. And then for the next few days, people with asthma and dust sensitivity may notice an uptick in their symptoms. Here to tell us more is Mary Wasson, a newsroom meteorologist for the San Antonio Express News. Mary, welcome back.
7: Hi, thank you for having me.
6: Well, how is this possible? How does this dust travel so far from the Saharan Desert in the atmosphere to where it's visible here in Texas?
7: Yeah, well, you know, like you said, it happens every year, every summer from June through August. And what happens is over the Saharan Desert, you have winds that kick up around 35, 40 miles per hour. And then it kicks that dust, the very fine particles of dust, up in the atmosphere. And then with the trade winds over the Atlantic, it moves it all the way into the Caribbean. And if there's nothing kind of in its way, it's going to move eventually into Texas. So once it arrives here, that's where you see that dusty looking sky and then also the air quality and allergy issues that come with it. But luckily, this latest plume that has moved through, it's going to be a quick hit. You know, it moved through on Monday. It should be out of here by Wednesday.
6: So you anticipated my next question about the forecast for the dust. But which parts of Texas are affected?
7: Yeah, well, most of the time it's the coastal areas. So it's going to move along the Gulf and then kind of turn northward. So rarely do we see any of that out in West Texas. They kind of have their own issues with their own kind of dust storms. But for us, you know, it's basically along the I-35 corridor all the way from the coast up into Dallas. And then it kind of moves towards the north and east and eventually kind of dispersing across the southeastern parts of the U.S.
6: Yeah, so I'm talking to you from West Texas. I'm very familiar with the dust out here. Well, how many dusty days can we expect this summer from the Saharan dust coming through?
7: Yeah, well, we are in an El Nino type of climate pattern, and that typically suppresses any type of tropical systems. So sometimes during certain years, if we have more tropical systems, we don't have as much Saharan dust. So this year, where it's going to be quiet, that Saharan dust kind of has a full trajectory all the way across the Atlantic. So we may see several more of these type of plumes this month and maybe even into August. But again, that's, you know, something that happens every single year. Luckily, we haven't had a huge plume. This is the first one, and we're already almost into July. So hopefully, fingers crossed, we don't see too many more of these.
6: Well, you mentioned that when it comes to this dust, it's affected by storms in the Gulf. Tell us a little bit more about that.
7: Yeah, well, anytime we have the dust that kind of comes across the Atlantic, it suppresses any type of development with storms. Storms need that rising air, also needs cooling temperatures as it rises. But with that very warm dust high up in the atmosphere, it kind of acts like a lid on top of the atmosphere, very much like high pressure here in Texas. So it suppresses a lot of those clouds to develop, which eventually over the tropics turn into some type of tropical cyclone, storm, or hurricane. So that's kind of what happens with the Saharan dust. This year, as I mentioned, we're in an El Nino climate pattern, which suppresses a lot of tropical storms anyway. So I don't see us having too many in the Gulf here in the next couple of months.
6: So tell us about the dust in agriculture. What is that effect?
7: Yeah, so once the dust comes across the Atlantic and into Texas, a lot of times it kind of rains down, eventually settling on our soil, and it provides a certain type of nutrients for things to grow, like phosphorus and things like that. So it's, you know, not only does it affect our allergies, but it's also kind of good for our environment to kind of help things grow and green up here in Texas.
6: So what can people do if they notice they're having some symptoms related to this dust?
7: You know, the best thing to do is just kind of limit your time outside, just like any other air quality issues. Just limit your time outside. When you notice that the winds are blowing, you know, maybe take your allergy medicine that day, kind of get ahead of it. Again, this is going to be a pretty quick hit. Most symptoms will be kind of scratchy eyes, maybe a sore throat. But other than that, things should be okay.
6: We've been speaking to Mary Wasson, a newsroom meteorologist for the San Antonio Express News. Mary, thank you so much.
7: You're welcome. Thank you.
6: Texas is changing, and we're changing with it. Hoya Texas is a statewide bicultural newsletter written by editors and reporters from the Texas Newsroom. 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Coming up on 39 Minutes Past the Hour, and after the break, we'll have a conversation with an Austin-based author of a new children's book, The Chismosa's Only Book Club. 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
11: One of the reasons so many people do listen to KWBU, not just for the outstanding journalism that you find here and that you won't find elsewhere on the dial, but because it is a kind of a companion. 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
12: It's the Texas Standard. I'm David Brown. Books can be magic, but for a lot of young people, they can also be something else. A refuge, a meeting place, even a way of making sense of friendships that can suddenly feel a whole lot more complicated. Austin-based author Lakin Zaya Kemp explores all of that in her new middle grade novel, The Chismosa's Only Book Club. The story follows Kat and her three best friends as they navigate the transition to high school. Determined to stay connected, they form a book club that meets at a family-owned bookstore founded generations earlier by Kat's ancestors. But as the pressures of growing up begin to pull the friends in different directions, well, the bookstore reveals a little magic of its own. The Chismosa's Only Book Club was published right in time for the summer, and Lakin Zaya Kemp joins us now. Lakin, welcome to the Texas Standard.
13: Thank you so much for having me.
12: Your dedication reads, "To me, circa 2003. What parts of your own adolescence found their way into Kat and her friends?
13: So the Chismosa's Only Book Club is my ode to a very popular young adult series from the early aughts called The Sisterhood of the Traveling Pants.
12: Yeah.
13: So maybe listeners are familiar. It ended up being turned into this big movie franchise, but those were some of my favorite books from the time when I was in middle school and high school. And so that was the initial inspiration, was just wanting to capture that feeling of YA books from the early aughts. And I hope that I accomplished that.
12: Yeah, I was going to say this is a book about friendship, but in a way it's also about your own love of books in a sense, no?
13: Absolutely. I mean, it's hard not to be a lover of books as an author. Like, I think that's a prerequisite. But I'm also a teacher, and growing up, I was always a voracious reader. And this project was the perfect opportunity to celebrate really the entire book ecosystem, what I love about readers, what I love about writers, what I love about storytelling, and what I love about independent bookstores.
12: So why did you want to focus on that transition into high school? What was it about that?
13: So as a teacher, I see, and I know a lot of librarians and educators that I've talked to also see, that there's sort of a chasm in terms of books available for kids in like seventh and eighth grade. Mm-hmm. And those are the students that I teach. I teach freshmen and sophomores. So I really wanted to write a book especially for them.
12: Oh, interesting. Say something more about Chismosa's. I guess it can be translated as gossips almost, but in this book, it's sort of a badge of honor, isn't it?
13: Correct. So I would say just in the Latino culture in general, being a chismosa is usually a positive thing.
12: Uh-huh.
13: It's really someone who likes to storytell and share information with other people. In this case, the girls in the book are technically gossiping about fictional characters, so no one is actually being harmed by their gossip. Right. But I think it's a great way to frame a book club for young people because it's so important that they see reading as a social activity.
12: The bookstore itself feels almost like a character here. Tell me a little bit about the role that bookstores and libraries played in your own life.
13: Well, when I was in college, I worked in a library, but even before that, I used to live across the street from my elementary school, and I could see when the teachers would start arriving in the summer to get ready for the upcoming school year. And as soon as I saw my librarian's car in the parking lot, I would start walking across the street every day to help her set up the library. So I've always spent a lot of time in libraries. I've always lucked out and had really close relationships with all of the librarians that I had from elementary school, middle school, through high school. Mm-hmm. So I really wanted to pay homage to that as well.
12: Yeah, you're also paying homage to something else here because there's a thread that runs through this story about ancestors and family history and the stories that we all inherit. Not something, I think, that you see that often in young adult books or in books for young people this age, few and far between as they are. Why did you feel it was important to weave that into a contemporary coming-of-age story, in a sense?
13: Identity formation is happening, you know, at a really rapid speed when you're in middle school and high school. And the first pieces of that identity formation are, who are we within our family structure? And that includes, you know, the people who came before us and how those family histories and family stories shape the overall family unit.
12: It's interesting that sometimes books and stories, there's a possibility in them that ordinary conversation doesn't open up. You know, sometimes, well, obviously in this story, the girls are connecting through books, but they're dealing with misunderstandings and growing pains and, in a sense, drifting apart, too. I sort of feel like you're pointing to how stories are sort of magic in a way in making those conversations possible that you can't have, you know, face-to-face sometimes.
13: Absolutely. I mean, stories are just words. Stories are just language. And a lot of people, even adults, you know, struggle with communication and the vulnerability required to be able to speak honestly with someone. So for the characters in this story, when they don't know how to express what they're feeling or when they don't even really understand what they're feeling, the books that they are reading are sort of the key to unlocking that understanding and that ability to be honest with their friends.
12: I think I read somewhere you believe that you see this book as sort of celebrating Chicana joy and resilience. Could you say more about that, what it meant to create a story where friendship and humor and family and community are all sort of at the center?
13: Those are goals of mine with every story that I write. But when it comes to the novels that I've published previously, I have tackled some more serious topics. There's always humor involved, but the Chismosas Only Book Club is my funniest book to date. And a big part of that is that there is an illustrative component. There are graphic novel chapters from one of the characters' points of view. And we get to see, you know, all of the like hilarious, ridiculous thoughts that she has behind the scenes and see those rendered in the most you know, hilarious, like, illustrations done by Heidi Moreno. Mm-hmm. So it was really important for me to write a funny book. I think, especially when I was thinking about reluctant readers and how to hook those kids who maybe love graphic novels but haven't found a right-fit prose novel yet, I was trying to think of as many entry points for them as possible, and humor is a big one. So that was really my priority this time around.
12: Well, now, when young readers do finish this book, what are you hoping they carry with them?
13: Well, at the end of the Chismosas Only Book Club, you actually get a full list of all of the books that the girls read in the story. And that is one of my favorite elements of the book, is that the books they read in their book club are real books. that you can find in your local library, at your local independent bookstore, instead of hoping that it inspires kids to just keep reading more.
12: We've been speaking with Lakin Zaya Kemp. She's the author of the Chismosas Only Book Club, which is just out in time for summer. And it would be a real treasure for, well, some young people that we all know. Lakin, thanks so much for taking time to talk with us on the Texas Standard. Real joy and congratulations on the new book.
13: Thank you so much.
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12: It's the Texas Standard. I'm David Brown. One of the fastest growing sectors in Texas public education is also one of its least understood. Enrollment in public virtual schools has exploded over the past decade, no doubt accelerated by the pandemic, and families looking for alternatives to traditional classrooms. But this month, one of the state's largest online public schools, with some 12,000 students, abruptly shut down, leaving families scrambling, teachers out of work, and raising new questions about whether the pace of growth in virtual ed has outpaced accountability. Elizabeth Sander covers education for the Houston Chronicle. She's been reporting on what happened and what it might say about the future of online public education in Texas. Elizabeth, welcome to the Texas Standard.
24: Thank you for having me.
12: So just last May, this online school I'm talking about here, Lone Star Academy, was celebrating its growth. Leaders were predicting they'd be moving up dramatically in the state rating system. Then suddenly, what happened in June?
24: In June, the parent district, to my understanding, decided to not extend the contract with the private company that ran the virtual school.
12: What was this private district? Roscoe Collegiate ISD, is that right?
24: Yeah, so Roscoe Collegiate ISD is a public school district in West Texas, a pretty small district. It only educates about 700 students in person, but they have around 12,000 virtual school students through their partnership with Stride K-12, which is a private company that runs virtual schools around the country.

0: schools. But yes, it was failing for a few years, whereas the main school district, Roscoe Collegiate ISD, had A and B ratings in its in-person schools. So there's a bit of a disparity there.
1: I'll say. We should probably go into depth a little bit more on what a virtual public school actually looks like or is. I'm assuming this is mostly online classes. Is that right?
0: Yeah, a virtual school is pretty much entirely online. You know, there are different models. There's asynchronous, which, you know, means students can do classes at their own pace. And there's also synchronous learning, which is basically like a regular school day, but in front of your computer instead of in a classroom. And these public schools that we're talking about, they're virtual and they're free because they're, you know, they're funded by taxpayer money through their partnerships with school districts. But there are also private virtual schools as well that are tuition based.
1: You mentioned some of the reasons why students in this virtual school might be struggling, and I guess why their rating might have been so low. Was it the fact that this one district in West Texas pulled the plug? It seems to have seems to create a lot of chaos, though. I mean, we're talking about what, 12,000 students who were expecting to return to this virtual school next year?
0: Yes, it's actually almost the size of a small district in Texas, right? It's a lot of students who, you know, I spoke to one parent who said that as of the last day of school, they had no reason to believe they weren't going to be going back to school at the same, you know, online program that fall. It's not the same amount. It's not the same as a regular school closing in the sense where it's not a brick and mortar building. You know, there's maybe no transportation changes, but these parents and these children will end up, you know, in a different program in the fall. And just to note, representatives from Stride K-12 told me they're trying to place all of the students from this public virtual school in one of their other public virtual schools in Texas. And maybe they're offering some tuition free spots at a private school that they run online as well. So they're trying to place all these students in a new virtual program, but it will be different and most likely with different staff and different students.
1: But how well are virtual schools doing broadly speaking? I mean, I would think that you would have to have a pretty self-motivated student to succeed in some of these asynchronous courses.
0: Yeah, definitely. You know, you need to have a level of self-motivation to want to get up and do school every day when, you know, there's maybe no bus or there's no classroom. I mean, a lot of students that do virtual school are very motivated, but I think that it just provides, you know, a higher level of variance to the different students that are in these programs and the different needs they might have. And also, I think, as we understand it, virtual school is relatively new compared to other forms of education. And all-day virtual school for this many students, I think we actually spoke about a year ago about how it's grown so much. I think it's like 1,200% or something like that in just a decade. And so, especially since the pandemic, so many parents are now choosing this option for their children. But, you know, there's still emerging research about how should these schools be run in order to make sure that students are succeeding.
1: And I know that some students have succeeded and some parents and students rave about outcomes. But obviously, in this case, things were not going as well as Roscoe Collegiate ISD wanted them to. What do you see as the big takeaway from all this in your mind?
0: Well, for me as a reporter, I think a main takeaway is one, just remembering and understanding for parents who may not remember or may not think about the fact that these schools are fairly new. So the structures and systems, you know, that they're seeing on a large scale, you know, it's still something that is being researched and studied. And then another thing is, you know, when something is growing so fast, it's important to also make sure that there's, you know, conversations about how should accountability look like when it comes to virtual schools. Should they have different metrics? Should, given that they're not in person, I mean, what, given that their student population, you know, can be more mobile? I think a lot of those conversations are happening, but in this case, I don't think they happened before, you know, the school eventually closed.
1: Elizabeth Sanders reports on education for the Houston Chronicle, and she's been doing some excellent reporting on this virtual schooling. And we're going to have a link to it at texasstandard.org.

0: Elizabeth, thank you so much for talking with us on The Standard.
1: It was great to be here.
2: We're out of time for today's program, but you can keep up with the news 24/7 at texasstandard.org. And look for us on social media at Texas Standard. Be sure to tune in tomorrow. We'll have more on the Supreme Court's decision to strike down President Trump's executive order on birthright citizenship. We'll also talk about how budget woes could impact a new and so far successful violence prevention program in San Antonio. Our producers and reporters include Sarah Ash, Shelley Brisbane, Michael Marks, and Sean Saldana. Raul Alonso is our digital producer. Leah Scarpelli is our director. And Casey Cheek is our technical director. This is Casey's last week with us, and I want to take a moment to thank him for his dedication to excellence and working every day to make The Standard the best it can be, and for making my job much easier. Casey is a top-notch director and a great person, and he will be missed. From all of us at The Standard, thank you for listening. I'm Angela Cocherga, wishing you the very best from El Paso.
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0: This Week on This American Life. Stories for this year's July 4th semi-quincentennial. And yes, I had to look up that word. That means 250th. We have Jia Young Fan on the moment she realized what the most American question is. Pablo Torre on our very American love of yelling at refs and umpires.
1: So much of what going to a baseball game is like is using the airspace around you as this pillow you can scream into.
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3: The upcoming 4th of July weekend is expected to set travel records. U.S. airlines are carrying more passengers than ever. It's all testing the limits of the aviation system.
4: It's clear that the biggest threat to healthy and competitive airline industry, it's our short-staffed and woefully antiquated air traffic control system.
3: I'm Scott Detrow. Hear that story on the next All Things Considered from NPR News.
2: On KWBU-FM Waco, this afternoon between 4 and 6. I'm Chris Boyd. Up next on Think, the women of the American Revolution.
5: It's incredible to me because it's not something I ever thought about, that there would be, you know, so many women who were actually involved in such an important, important role in the colonies.
2: We'll talk about the many founding mothers who have often been overlooked by historians, but were well known in their own time for their activism. We'll hear stories of 18th century American women who ran printing presses, organized boycotts, collected intelligence, even fought on the battlefield. Our conversation starts after a short break.

0: Live from NPR News in Washington, I'm Lakshmi Singh. The U.S. Supreme Court has struck down President Trump's order to end birthright citizenship. The High Court affirms that virtually all children born in the U.S. to parents unlawfully or temporarily in the country are subject to the jurisdiction of the United States and therefore are citizens at birth under the 14th Amendment. More from NPR's Kerry Johnson.
1: Not a complete surprise given the way the oral argument went in this case. Remember, Chief Justice John Roberts actually said to the Solicitor General John Sauer, it may be a different world with respect to people being able to travel to the United States way more easily than they did in the 1890s, but it's the same Constitution, the same 14th Amendment.
0: NPR's Kerry Johnson reporting. On his social media platform, Truth Social, President Trump suggests congressional Republicans could still pass a bill that supports the ban. However, the Supreme Court also handed Trump and the GOP some legal victories today. In one, a majority of justices struck down spending limits on political parties and candidates. Another dealt a big setback to transgender individuals. NPR's Tamara Keith has that story.
2: The Supreme Court ruled that states may ban transgender athletes from participating in girls and women's sports at publicly funded schools. In a social media post, President Trump wrote, quote, "Big win. The United States Supreme Court just ruled against men playing in women's sports. Wow. That takes that ridiculous situation off the table." Trump made banning transgender girls and women from competitive sports a key part of his campaign in 2024 and has often used the issue as a wedge to argue Democrats have overreached. In recent years, 27 states have enacted similar bans. Tamara Keith, NPR News, The White House.
0: New Jersey Congressman Thomas Kane Jr. is back at work after more than 3 month absence. In a speech on the House floor today, the Republican disclosed that he had been hospitalized with depression. Venezuela's opposition leader in exile says she will return to the country. NPR's Ada Peralta reports it comes as Venezuela recovers from two powerful earthquakes.
3: In a video posted on social media, the Nobel laureate Maria Corina Machado said she was in Panama awaiting a flight to Venezuela. Machado accused the government of closing off the airspace to stop her from flying, but commercial flights have continued to several Venezuelan airports. Machado said she wanted to be in Venezuela to help coordinate relief efforts.
4: Estar en Venezuela para llorar juntos nuestras pérdidas.
3: I will be in Venezuela to cry over our loss, to pray together, to hug each other. Venezuelan authorities say more than 1,700 people are now confirmed dead from the earthquake. Thousands are still reported missing. Ada Peralta, NPR News, Caracas.
0: It's NPR. A judge in Michigan has ordered that prediction market site Kalshi stopped most of its activity in that state. NPR's Bobby Allen reports dozens of U.S. states are cracking down on the prediction market industry.
5: Kalshi says it will block anyone in Michigan from betting on sports after the state's attorney general accused the company of violating gambling laws. The Michigan judge ordering the ban makes it the second state where Kalshi has been pushed out following a similar restriction in Nevada. Both cases centered on sports betting on Kalshi, which represents more than 80% of the app's betting. Unlike sports books, though, Kalshi allows wagering on sports without the approval of state regulators or having to pay state taxes. President Trump has vowed to protect the prediction market industry, where traders can bet on everything from the color of Trump's tie to foreign policy decisions. This month alone saw nearly $30 billion traded on Kalshi. Bobby Allen, NPR News.
0: Some major repairs are happening this hour outside the International Space Station orbiting Earth at an altitude of approximately 250 miles.
6: If you stay complete for now, we're going to do a reach eval and we'll see what we can do.
7: Copy. Then assessing your reach.
0: NASA video of astronauts Chris Williams and Jessica Meir in a spacewalk that started this morning and was expected to take about 6.5 hours. They're replacing a malfunctioning wrist joint on a Canadian robotic arm that's key to ISS operations like intercepting unpiloted cargo vehicles. This is NPR News.
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11: In the 1960s, an American scientist was deeply unsettled by a visit to a slum in Delhi, India. Upset by the grinding poverty of the people who lived there, the filth of the streets, and the claustrophobic overcrowding. Surely, the human race could not afford to keep adding to its own numbers without a risk of starvation, and India looked like the canary in the coal mine. That biologist wrote a book called The Population Bomb and caused much of the world to see overpopulation as the greatest threat to our survival. From KERA in Dallas, this is Think. I'm Chris Boyd. Paul Ehrlich was sincere, but history would prove him wrong time and again. Wrong about our ability to produce enough calories to feed every hungry mouth, and even at the time of publication, wrong about the direction of fertility rates. The population would continue rising. It is still rising, actually, but subsequent generations keep producing fewer children per woman, below the replacement rate in places including India, which passed China in population in 2023. But as my guest will explain, will need to brace itself for a contraction within just a couple of decades that is not likely to come as any sort of relief. Tom Sass is South Asia Bureau Chief at The Economist, where you can read the article, India's population will soon be falling, probably quite fast. Tom, welcome to Think.
12: Thanks very much for having me.
11: So you tell us in the piece, India had 360 million residents in 1950. That's only about 10 million more than the U.S. has today. But in 2026, India has 1.45 billion people. How did the population quadruple in 75 years?
12: Right. Well, I mean, India saw pretty remarkable population growth in that period. So in 1950, as you say, the population was 360 million, but the total fertility rate, so that's roughly the number of children that the average woman has, it's a measure of that, was six children per woman. So you had a very, very high fertility rate. Now, what then happened in the second half of the 20th century was India went through what demographers call a mortality revolution. So really advances in science, in healthcare, in vaccination meant that many more children were surviving and living into adulthood rather than dying sort of in infancy. So you had that trend happen, which meant that even while the fertility rate remained high, the population was growing very, very quickly. The other thing just to keep in mind here is that India's a big country, but unlike some of the other big countries in the world, it's nearly all habitable. It's pretty warm. It's fertile. It's quite flat. So if there was one country that was going to have this extraordinary population takeoff, it was going to be India.
11: I see. So those are all good reasons why the widespread famine that Paul Ehrlich predicted did not come to pass in India.
12: That's right. I mean, Paul Ehrlich was a bit of a doomster, and that sort of represented some of the view at the time, although I think there were demographers who disagreed with him even at the time that he was writing. But basically what the evidence has shown is that even as these populations have risen pretty fast, they've been able to feed themselves, particularly in democracies. So Amartya Sen has done some very interesting work in India, sort of looking at that relationship. But India has had, you know, pressures from this very rapid population growth and still does today.
11: What sort of strain has the rapid population growth that is about to reverse, but what strain has the growth put on the Indian government and infrastructure there?
12: Well, if you go to Indian cities today, it's very sort of clear and evident that what that strain is. So infrastructure broadly has not kept pace with population growth in India. If you go to Mumbai or Delhi or Bangalore, you'll see that trains, metros, buses, roads, they're all sort of struggling to keep pace with this enormous growth. And that's particularly evident in cities because you see people moving into them and living often in slums in and around Indian cities in a way that, you know, the planning and the urban planning has not been able to keep up with. So there hasn't been mass starvation, but because India's had this very rapid population growth at a time when it's quite poor, it has created challenges for the government over time. And that's why since really the 70s, you've seen governments take quite sort of dedicated policies to try and promote birth control policies, try and encourage families to have, couples to have smaller families.
11: Yeah, India never had anything like China's punitive one-child policy, but maybe talk about some of the educational and public health messaging that the government undertook to address those concerns about overpopulation. How did they try to convince families to remain smaller?
12: Well, it did actually have one brief episode of not quite a China-like policy, but really quite a punitive policy, which was in 1975. So between 1975 and 1977, this was the time of Indira Gandhi's emergency when she suspended democracy in India. It was shortly after Paul Ehrlich had released his book. And what the government did was it went round and essentially forcibly sterilized around 10 million men, most often poor men from villages. So that was the really punitive episode. Indira Gandhi fortunately then allowed an election to take place. Her government was swept away. And after that point, Indian politicians decided that those kind of punitive policies would be beyond the pale. And more or less, the governments, apart from a few exceptions at the state level, haven't gone down that route. What they have done instead is go for a much sort of broader range of sort of involuntary measures, so encouraging and promoting families to adopt contraceptive methods. They plastered big slogans all over schools. They would paint them on rocks and different places. They had one in the 70s that said two or three enough and told parents to stop there. There was then a famous one a bit later called Hamdo Hamare Do, which means we two, our two. So if you're two adults, you should have two children and no more. And a lot of Indian adults today remember that slogan. It was sort of seared into their minds. So you had this sort of government top-down campaign, but you also had a lot of effort to educate, to encourage women to think about family planning and so on. And that's been the broad thrust of government policy since then.
11: So the population is expected to continue to grow for a few more years and then go into reverse. As recently as 2019, Indian Prime Minister Narendra Modi was warning about what he called a population explosion in India. What has caused government officials to so quickly reverse their positions on this?
12: In the piece I lay out, there's some quite different sets of models that underpin how you should think about this future. Part of the reason I think people like Mr. Modi have been a bit slow to understand this is the dominant one that a lot of people refer to is the UN's population division. They produce a central forecast. And that still suggests that India's population will keep growing into the 2060s and then decline quite slowly. The trouble is that most demographers I spoke to now think that is pretty badly wrong. It's much too sort of optimistic about the pace of the speed with which the population will decline. And other models suggest a much sooner peak in the 2040s and then a much more rapid decline. So really, India's population would decline as rapidly as it grew. And where that gets you is to a very different future. So in those models, you see by 2100, by the end of this century, India falls from 1.45 billion today to just under 1 billion at the end of the century.
11: Some people might hear that and think, well, great, if India has been somewhat overcrowded, especially in the cities, maybe a smaller population will ultimately be a good thing.
12: Yes, you certainly hear that. I've heard that challenge from several people in response to my article. And I think it's right to say that parents should broadly be allowed to have the number of children they want. And India's population falling by a bit isn't in and of itself a sort of huge concern. The problem comes more when you look at what happens when countries fall to some of these really low fertility rates that we're seeing in places like southern India, and then keep that up over time. Because what you then see is a very rapid demographic transition. You get a population that's tilted towards elderly people, which brings challenges of old age care, pensions, and so on. So for India, if it goes through this transition very rapidly and at an early stage of development, when it remains quite a poor country, GDP per capita is still less than $3,000, that's going to present particular challenges compared to a world in which India went through this transition a bit more gradually.
11: Talk about what we might learn looking at South Korea.
12: Well, South Korea has often been, along with some other East Asian cases, one of the extreme cases that fertility experts and demographers look at when they're thinking about low fertility. So you have really quite low fertility rates under a TFR of one. And that is to do with largely women entering the workforce, having this sort of quite sharp trade-off between their careers and choosing to have children, but also a society where you have quite ingrained sort of sexism and those sort of problems which add to that. And you see that elsewhere in East Asia as well. But I would say the way the story is changing now is that we're really seeing these fertility declines all over the world. So you're seeing them in Europe, you're seeing them in America, you're seeing them in Latin America, where you've seen some really steep declines. And then what India shows is that you're actually seeing them in the poor world as well. And that's quite a challenge, I think, to some of the conventional thinking, which says that this is something that happens as countries develop and get richer and women enter the workforce. What India shows is that you can have these pretty rapid fertility transitions and reach quite low levels of fertility before any of those things happen.
11: So one really interesting difference between India and other parts of the world is that Indian women are still marrying at relatively young ages, and they don't necessarily work after marriage at the same rate as women in other countries, and yet they are having fewer children?
12: That's right. So there's some great data on this collected by a really good organization called Data for India. And what they show is basically that the average Indian woman is still getting married today by the age of 19. That's got a little bit later since the 1950s or 60s that we were discussing earlier, but not very much. They still have their first child by the age of 21, but they then have their last child by the age of 27, 28. And then what usually happens in India is women get sterilized. That's the major form of contraception, much more common than other forms. So you've seen that as the sort of big reason why fertility is falling. And at the same time, you haven't seen in India the big rise in female labor force participation that you've seen in most other parts of the world as countries get richer. It's still around 30% of women in the labor force, which is a really tiny sort of figure compared to most other countries. So, what is happening here is something slightly different. Indian women and Indian couples are deciding to have fewer children, not because of that classic trade-off between career and family, but it's more about wanting to invest more in that child. So many families, many couples are deciding to have just one child and put all of their resources in that child, often putting them through private schooling in order to give them the best chance of succeeding in life.
11: Yeah, you talked to one person who said we ought to just have one because otherwise all the resources get split up and nobody gets as much as they need.
12: That's right. So it's quite remarkable. A new study came out on this by a think tank associated with the government in India. Almost 40% of Indian children are going to fee-paying schools now, and that's risen quite significantly in the last decade. So you're seeing lots and lots of parents making the same decision that that couple or that woman that you mentioned made, which is to say, this is what we can afford, and we're going to make our decision about the family size on the basis of that. And that's got a lot to do with rising aspiration in India. It has something to do with actually the very poor quality of a lot of government schools. And what's interesting is, that woman was in Chennai, which is in southern India. That's a relatively rich and industrialized state with high levels of education and so on. But you're seeing couples make the same trade-off in Uttar Pradesh, which is one of the poorest states, very populous state in northern India. Even there, they're saying we're going to have fewer children because we want to invest in them and we want to be able to push them up.
11: My guest, Tom Sass, is South Asia Bureau Chief for The Economist, where you can read his article, India's Population Will Soon Be Falling, Probably Quite Fast. We'll be right back.
13: Wages went up during the pandemic, especially for lower-income workers. That wage growth is slowing, though, for one very significant part of the workforce in particular.
14: So for most workers, real disposable income is declining, but it is hitting women harder than men.
13: I'm Kai Rizdal. It is a gender pay gap, but it is bad for the whole economy. I'll tell you more next time on Marketplace.
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11: You're listening to Think. I'm Chris Boyd. As the country celebrates 250 years of independence, we're talking about the role of women in the earliest days of this country's history. My guest, Denise Kiernan, is an author, journalist, and producer. Her new book is called Obstinate Daughters, The Rebels, Writers, and Renegade Women Who Ignited the American Revolution. Denise, we were just talking about Mary Catherine Goddard. We should note there were lots of female-run printing operations in the colonies. Were they more likely to feature the writing of women than printing operations run by men?
15: That's a great question. I didn't come across necessarily any proof of that in my examination of, I looked at a lot of the issues that Mary Catherine printed up. I looked at a lot of newspapers at the Charleston Library Society. They have one of the largest collections of colonial era newspapers in the country. And it was hard to make a specific correlation of that sort. But there was certainly proof that women did also contribute to and write articles for and submit articles to these publications. There was some wonderful encouragement in the form of, sort of writing salons where women would encourage other women to write. So while I don't know whether or not someone like Mary Catherine Goddard would have sought out women in particular to be published, I'm sure she would have been incredibly open to that. A lot of people at the time, men and women, often wrote under aliases of a sort as well. There was a man who was out of Charleston, South Carolina, who was married to Eliza Pinckney, one of my characters, and he used to write about how he was tending his crops, and he always signed them, Agricola. He didn't sign his name. So there was a certain amount of, I don't want to say cloaking, but I mean, it was not unusual for people to assume a different name when they were writing into the newspaper. But I like to think that she was as open or even more open to publishing the works of women as her male counterparts.
11: Mercy Otis Warren was this amazing writer, all the more amazing because her brother was sent off to Harvard to get an education. Her only education was getting his used textbooks and going through them for herself.
15: In this part of history, in 18th century and even into 19th century, I love hearing the stories of what I call the hand-me-down educations. And I've come across it a few times over different writing projects. And it was very, very common for siblings to have been raised in a home that valued the written word, that valued reading, that valued writing. But at the same time, when it was, when it was time for someone to go off to school, the female child in the house was not going to be the one to go. But because of that closeness, and because I think that siblings understood, my sister is incredibly intelligent, possibly, much more intelligent than I am. She wants to hear about what I'm learning. She deserves to hear about what I'm learning. And not just that, probably even curiosity about what does she think about what I'm learning. I think in these households that really encouraged learning and reading, there was this, this love of debate, this love of discussion. And so I love that her brother came back and, she learned what he learned. She just didn't get to learn it in a classroom.
11: And what did she write about?
15: Well, initially, one of the things I find interesting about Mercy Otis Warren is she initially was writing very sort of domestic focused writings that, you know, weren't particularly beyond the scope of what you would see day to day, living in a house, doing all that it took to, you know, prepare food, find food, go to the market, all of the domestic chores that she would have encountered during the day, and kind of writing about her life from that perspective. But as time wore on and as she became more influenced by the things that were taking place around her and what she saw happening in her community, her writing took a very, very strong turn. And she would write satires about the British. She would write plays, and she would do this often at the time under an alias, because she didn't think they would get published, or she didn't want people to actually know she was the one actually writing this. And she also kept extensive notes about the revolution itself. And this, her writing becomes one of the very first extensive looks at the history of the revolution. So she, to me, was a really, really interesting character, someone who clearly highly intelligent, who enjoyed expressing herself and thinking about her world through the written word, and then just turned her gaze toward the revolution going on around her and thought, I'm going to start writing about this, and I'm not going to just do it for myself, but I'm going to put it out in the world.
16: If Mercy Otis Warren's story is amazing, Phyllis Wheatley's is downright miraculous. She was born in West Africa, endured the Middle Passage when she was a little girl sold into slavery. How did she learn to read and write and emerge as a well-known poet in her own time?
15: Phyllis Wheatley's story is one of the better known of the women that I focused on, but you have to write about Phyllis because it is so extraordinary. She comes over as a young child. She is she's enslaved by the Wheatley family, and Susanna Wheatley was apparently also looking for a companion as much as she was looking for someone to work in her house. And they gave they taught Phyllis to read. They taught Phyllis to write, and she picked up on it exceedingly quickly. And she began writing poems. And the Wheatley family, the husband and wife, they actually helped her get those poems published. And she would also, you know, she would write poems in honor of someone who had been recently deceased. She would write poems about her own personal experiences. She would write, you know, poems about things that she wrote a poem to George Washington. She just really wrote constantly. It was an incredible amount of output. And as the Wheatleys did, as you know, help her get that work was seen by, the Wheatley family was very influential, and presenting Phyllis's work to the world did give her a much, much wider audience. And so she starts getting published, and eventually has a book published initially in London. And it really is quite an incredible accomplishment. And when you think about the horrific way her life started and the suffering and everything that she had to go through, that she was still able to produce these works is so incredibly inspirational.
16: And I think she died at a very young age, right?
15: She did. She died, I don't want to get the 32, I want to say. I might be wrong about that, but... she died young and, not necessarily with a, you know, a nice amount of money. She died, you know, so it was, she was ill. She'd always been, I guess the word at the time would have been sickly. She had, you know, lung issues. She had illnesses that at the time thought, you know, would be, you know, cared for by her getting, you know, let's make sure she gets, you know, sea air or gets out into the country or things like that. So who knows specifically what it was that she actually had, but she did struggle with illness throughout her life. And, you know, then as toward the end of her life, she did not necessarily, you know, have that much money to her name. And she did get married. But yeah, she died young. Who knows what we would have seen or gotten from the pen of Phyllis Wheatley if she had lived a little longer.
16: In the Revolutionary era, as today, women were doing a lot of the shopping for things their families needed. How did women engage in boycotts of British goods in protest of British policies?
15: One of the things that I find most relevant when I read about this moment in history is the idea of voting with your dollars. So you have a huge segment of the population that is not allowed to vote. And, you know, generally their opinions are not necessarily considered very, very seriously. But women were doing the shopping and women were choosing which markets they wanted to frequent. They were choosing whose goods they wanted to buy or did not want to buy. So there are so many wonderful stories, and you would see these in the newspapers because people would be so inspired by the actions of women who dared, you know, stand up for what they believed in by boycotting a certain shop. So I can think of one example that I talk about in the book where a woman, you know, walked into her local shop that she usually went to and went about gathering all of her goods and then, you know, went to go pay and asked the shopkeeper if, you know, he sold tea that had been, you know, imported from England. And he said, yes, he did. And she just promptly went and put all of her things back and said she was not going to shop there anymore and walked out. And this makes the newspaper. Mm. And then other people see it in the newspaper. And that kind of fervor begins to grow. There was in Edenton, the ladies of Edenton in North Carolina, they organized, they talked about how they were going to boycott tea and boycott some other goods, usually related to fashions that were coming over from England, and went so far as to basically write a kind of a declaration of why they were, you know, what they were going to boycott and why. And this makes it all the way across the ocean to England. And, you know, was so much so that a London newspaper, again, the illustrations, the cartoons, a London newspaper draws up an illustration teasing or kind of making fun of these ladies of Edenton, their boycott of tea and other things. So these were not actions that went unnoticed. And it's the kind of thing that still works today. You know, if you decide you're not going to give your money to a particular, you know, corporation or individual because you don't like the choices that they make, enough people do that and people start to pay attention. So it was one of those ways in which a part of the society that was not given the right to vote even was able to actually impact change.
16: My guest is author Denise Kiernan. We're talking about her new book, Obstinate Daughters, The Rebels, Writers, and Renegade Women Who Ignited the American Revolution. You're listening to Think. I'm Chris Boyd. Okay, Denise, let's go back to Mary Catherine Goddard. We promised to talk about her name on the Declaration of Independence. What happened there? This is like the greatest trivia question of all time.
15: It really is. I like to say that this book has a lot of really good cocktail party who wants to talk about this, the trivia you just learned. So Mary Catherine Goddard goes down to Baltimore to take over a newspaper that her brother William had started. And in her role as publisher, she's also running a stationer's shop. She's running a print shop. So as things start to get much more tense for Congress in the city of Philadelphia, Congress moved around during the war, depending on, you know, what places they thought would be, you know, safe to meet or not, or whether or not the British had taken over a particular city. So in late 1776, Congress moves and doesn't meet in Philadelphia. They start meeting in Baltimore, and they start meeting down the street from Mary Catherine Goddard's offices. And Goddard was also the postmaster there. In fact, she was the first female postmaster in the United Colonies, another amazing, incredible achievement of hers, appointed by Ben Franklin. And part of Mary Catherine's new responsibilities was taking care of all the post, all the mail for Congress, but also taking care of their printing. So in early 1777, so to back up to 1776 and the Declaration we're all, you know, celebrating this summer, the initial copy of the Declaration that went around the colonies to let everybody know that Congress had made this declaration was just a, was a broadside. It was called the Dunlap broadside because John Dunlap had printed it up, and it was just typeset. And it just had two names typeset on it, John Hancock, because he was president of Congress, and Charles Thompson, because he was the secretary. And then later on, they start having what we call, what we are most familiar with, what they call the engrossed copy, all the flourishes and handwritten and beautiful. And the one copy that is now in the National Archives, the one copy that the signers eventually put their signatures on. But in early 1777, and this is shortly after the crossing of the Delaware, when things looked like they might actually be going a little bit better, John Hancock decides we need to send out a copy of the Declaration, and it's going to have everybody's names on it this time. So it's just going to be typeset. No one is signing it, but it's going to be typeset, and we are going to list the names of the congressmen by their states who have, you know, signed on to this Declaration of Independence from Britain. So it was really the first time that everybody's names were going to be out there in the public. To do this, they hire Mary Catherine Goddard to print this very important version of the Declaration of Independence. John Hancock did an introductory letter. This was to go to all of the 13 states, and it was to be entered in their official records. So they wanted this on the record. And Mary Catherine Goddard printed up this copy. So in addition to all the members of Congress who had signed on to the Declaration of Independence, at the very bottom, it says printed in Baltimore by Mary Catherine Goddard. So her name appears on the Declaration of Independence.
16: I love it. My guest is author Denise Kiernan. We're talking about her newest book, Obstinate Daughters, The Rebels, Writers, and Renegade Women Who Ignited the American Revolution. We'll be right back.

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1: The resemblance to an actual dog is loose, but the quadrupedal robots from Boston Dynamics, called Spot, do have four legs. They're often used to do reconnaissance in hazardous environments. And this month, four of them have made appearances at the World Cup games in Dallas and New York. We spoke with Mary Frain at Boston Dynamics about what exactly they're doing.
3: Spot is roaming around and it's looking for potentially hazardous situations. So you could imagine something like a abandoned backpack or something that is blocking the path for people to move around the stadiums. So what we're really doing is we're using Spot as an extension of the security cameras that cover these games to keep all of the guests of the World Cup safe.
1: And what are you hoping these robots are going to get out of this kind of hectic real-world situation at the World Cup?
3: Oh, so for us, this is a wonderful opportunity to not only test the robot in a very dynamic real-world environment, but also to get people used to seeing robots around the world. You know, automation has traditionally kind of been behind closed doors. It's been in factories, and it's been making a lot of the things that we use every day. But now that robotics are no longer fixed, automation is no longer fixed to one place, we're going to see these robots more and more in the world helping humans to do their jobs.
1: You referred to these as walking security cameras, and

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1: Ten years ago, Hollywood was all about superheroes and sequels. 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
4: Wages went up during the pandemic, especially for lower-income workers. 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
4: 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I'll tell you more next time on Marketplace.
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6: This is Regina Vaidyanathan with NewsHour, coming to you live from the BBC in London. Now, it's been more than 2 months since the legendary Indian playback singer Usher Bhosle died, who, over several decades, recorded more songs than any other artist in history. Well, one of her last collaborations was with the virtual band Gorillaz, in which she sings about death. While co-creators of Gorillaz, Damon Albarn and Jamie Hewlett's latest album, The Mountain, draws heavily on their own personal losses too, as I've been finding out. Well, the sound check, as you can hear, is going on in the background here at Tottenham Hotspur Stadium. Gorillaz are an internationally known band and they're playing their biggest headline show to date here. And what's so unique about this particular gig is that it's devoted to their album The Mountain, which is entirely dedicated to their travels in India. Thank you for your time, Damon and Jamie. This album, The Mountain, is like nothing else you've done before. Tell us about that.
7: It's more inspired by our relationship, really. There's some very interesting things that drew us closer together because of what happened in India and what India is.
8: I got a phone call from my wife, who was in India with her mother, who had a stroke, and went into a coma. And I fast-tracked a visa and went to Jaipur I think we were there for 12 weeks trying to get her mother home in a coma, which we did eventually, and then she didn't make it, unfortunately. You know, it should have been that I never wanted to go back to India ever.

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1: What is the meaning of the Supreme Court's final decisions of its term? 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The court also ruled on transgender athletes and campaign finance. 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

0: You're listening to All Things Considered from NPR News. Few issues are more divisive than healthcare. Politicians use that to great effect, but it turns out Americans agree on a lot when it comes to healthcare. That is the subject of a new project with our partner, KFF Health News. It's a series called Common Ground. Reporter Noam Levy visited a church in North Carolina.
1: There are some issues, like immigration or student loans, too divisive to unite the members of Trinity Moravian Church in Winston-Salem.
2: We've got quite a spread of political beliefs. It's definitely a purple congregation.
1: That's Reverend John Jackman. He leads this 114-year-old church. It's near the city's old textile mills. 4 years ago, he suggested a campaign to pay off medical debt for people in the wider Winston-Salem community.
2: This is the easiest money I've ever raised. All I do is tell people what we're doing and they write me a check.
1: Congregation member Catherine Coe says there's a reason for that. She works in the accounting department at a big hospital system.
3: I see people going into debt every minute of every day. We're all just one medical bill away from financial ruin.
1: Coe describes herself as a conservative. She voted for President Trump. Terry Mabe is on the other side of the nation's political divide. She says she can't stand the president. But she's also seen medical debt up close. She used to work on construction jobs.
4: In between projects, you are a lot of times without a job. Then you get sick. Next thing you know, you owe $5,000, $10,000. Then you're like, I can't pay it. What do I do now?
1: Nationwide, about 100 million people have some kind of health care debt. But at the church, it's not just that everyone knows someone who's been in debt. The church members, no matter their politics, seem to agree there's something broken about a system that pushes people into debt if they get sick. Paul Sluder is one. He used to work for a credit union and did a lot of debt collecting. Most people, he says, wanted to pay but couldn't.
5: It's incredibly just unfair. I think the system's out of whack.
1: Polls suggest there's a lot of common ground around medical debt. In a recent survey for the nonprofit Undo Medical Debt, more than 75% of Republicans and Democrats agreed patients' wages shouldn't be garnished to pay medical bills. Reverend Jackman says there's a part for everyone to play.
2: One of our ideas is that we cannot fix everything, but we have to fix what we can in the place where we're planted.
1: When the debt campaign ended earlier this year, Jackman led a special ceremony at the church. He stands before the congregation and holds up a piece of paper with a long list of names.
2: On this day of Jubilee, we act to forgive the debts of many of our neighbors, as God has forgiven our debts.
1: Each name on the list belongs to someone whose debt the church has purchased and retired. Jackman flicks on a lighter and holds the yellow flame under the paper.
2: We are going to burn this list of 1,631 debts for our people.
1: Kids from a scouting group stand by with confetti poppers.
2: Please stand.
1: The music and the singing seem to celebrate something else, too. The simple act of working together. After spaghetti in the church basement, I caught up with Cynthia Tesh.
6: There's just so much division, so much anger. We need to look out for one another. If we start looking out for one another, things will change. If we start considering other people and not just ourselves, things will change.
1: The congregation is already planning its next campaign. In Winston-Salem, I'm Noam Levy.
0: Noam Levy is with our partner, KFF Health News.
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8: 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As we bring things to a close for the first half of today's program, be sure to stick with us as we've got plenty more coming up in the second half of today's edition of All Things Considered, including the following stories. A divided Supreme Court on Tuesday upheld the 14th Amendment and birthright citizenship, rejecting Donald Trump's executive order. And nearly 150 Venezuelans were deported from the US last Wednesday and flown to Caracas.
9: Passengers on that plane included women and children. They were being processed that afternoon in a hotel in La Guaira when powerful twin earthquakes struck.
8: The hotel collapsed and many of those deportees were killed. More on that tragedy in 15 minutes' time right here on Waco Public Radio, KWBU.

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4: 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Right now, though, you tuned in to All Things Considered this Tuesday afternoon. And as we find ourselves on the cusp of 5 o'clock, be sure to keep with us here on KWBU as we've got the second half of today's program coming up after the national headlines. 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
1: What is the meaning of the Supreme Court's final decisions of its term? They ruled the Constitution guarantees birthright citizenship. The court also ruled on transgender athletes and campaign finance. We'll analyze those decisions on the next Morning Edition from NPR News.
2: You can catch Morning Edition with Brody Bashaw tomorrow from 4 a.m. until 9. Right now, you're tuned in to All Things Considered alongside me, Malcolm Foster. We'll be digging into the national and state headlines in just a moment, but be sure to stick with us as we'll be hearing from KWBU's Molly Jo Tilton at 44 minutes past the hour.

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1: And you're listening to Waco Public Radio at KWBU. More than 3,000 square dancers from around the world gathered in Waco last week for the National Square Dance Convention. But behind the music and dancing was a bigger question. Who's going to keep the tradition going? KWBU's Molly Jo Tilton reports.
2: At the Waco Convention Center this weekend, every corner was occupied with dancers from around the world. They traveled to Waco to celebrate the 75th annual National Square Dance Convention.
3: We are celebrating life.
2: But organizers say one challenge overshadowed that celebration. The average square dancer is about 60 years old, and attendance at the national convention has declined in the post-pandemic years.
4: As square dancers our age, we want to see this continue.
2: Convention co-chair Claudia Luster spent months trying to get more young people through the doors in Waco. She and her husband traveled to conventions and clubs around the country, drumming up interest in Waco's convention. And she asked adults who canceled their registration to donate their fees to cover costs for dancers under 18.
4: We need the younger people to take this over, you know?
2: Her husband and co-chair, Gary Luster, says bringing in younger dancers is critical.
5: We need their energy. They're vibrant.
2: College Station resident Matt Whiteacre has spent most of his life square dancing, starting at 17 and carrying on the tradition with his own children.
6: I've seen squares with three generations of people dancing in them. I've known people from literally 100 years old who still danced down to my daughter at 7. There's some that have started at 4 and 5.
2: Whiteacre wants to see more youth involved in square dancing, like he was as a teen. But he says to do that, dance leaders or callers have to meet them where they are.
6: I've danced to the Rolling Stones Satisfaction, a lot of Styx and Kansas and Beach Boys and very much more modern music.
2: He's even seen dances led to popular artists like Taylor Swift. And the Lusters helped organize 2 teen dance sessions to help give young dancers a space just for themselves. Joshua Ransom, an 18-year-old from Tennessee, helped lead those sessions. He also served as one of the youngest callers at the convention.
7: Boys, you trade. Boys, run. Bend the line forward.
8: And to me, it's one of the best communities I've ever been a part of.
2: But he almost didn't pick up the microphone. He only became a caller to save his hometown club, the Young at Hearts. Now, he's helping introduce others to the art of square dancing.
8: So I knew that if I could learn to call, I could bring people together and put a smile on people's faces as well.
2: He told KWBU his club prides itself on having a growing membership of young dancers, meaning those 50 and under. His girlfriend and fellow club member, 20-year-old Riley Wilson, traveled with him to Waco. She's a third-generation square dancer.
9: I think it's really great to just have that experience and get to see new places and new traditions and keep the feeling of square dance alive and keep it going as a young person.
2: And for organizers, those young voices offer hope that the tradition will continue long after this year's convention ends. For KWBU, I'm Molly Jo Tilton.
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1: As has been the case throughout June, this Friday and the rest of the Summer Nights series in July is shaping up to be a very fun time down at Brotherwell Brewing. So if you don't have travel plans, it would be a great way to kickstart your holiday weekend. As we round things up for today's edition of All Things Considered, keep alongside us here on KWBU as we'll be passing things over to the team at Marketplace in 10 minutes' time before handing things over to The Daily at 6:30. And of course, Fresh Air will be with you tonight at 7, where Terry Gross is joined by author Isaac Butler, who explains how the religious right embraced culture wars starting in the 70s with school book bans and continuing now with the Trump administration's efforts to defund the NEA. I'll be back with you tomorrow afternoon from 4 p.m. for your Wednesday edition of All Things Considered. I do hope you'll join me.
12: 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I'm Scott Detrow.
13: And I'm Juana Summers. Best-selling author Jenny Jackson has written a coming-of-age story for those heading for middle age. The Shampoo Effect, out today, is the story of a group of friends who have been together since childhood. A group that doesn't have much interest in changing anything about themselves or their lives, and who, when they come together, return to the familiar patterns of their younger days. But their equilibrium is disturbed when one member of the group starts dating an outsider and gets another member pregnant. Author Jenny Jackson joins me now. Welcome to the program.
14: Thank you so much for having me.
13: Okay, so just tell us a little bit more about this group of friends. They live in this small coastal town in Massachusetts. They've been together and entangled in each other's lives forever. They're sort of their own kind of chosen family. What is it that keeps them together?
14: They are the kind of close where, you know, they don't say, what are you doing later? They say, hi, I'm in your driveway. Mm-hmm. Or they remember what each other's parents wore for pajamas because they slept over each other's houses so much when they were little. They are very much like brothers and sisters, except that some of them happen to be married to one another.
13: I want to talk a little bit about the outsider, Caroline Lash. She's living in Greenhead for 18 months while she's doing this writing fellowship. And she starts dating a guy named Van. He's sort of the ultimate outdoorsman. And Van and Caroline, they seem happy together when they're alone. But what's it like when they get together with his friends?
14: So he sort of reverts back to the same person he was when he was a teenager. I think we're all familiar with the concept of going home for Thanksgiving and mm-hmm. becoming our teenage selves. Yeah. And that's sort of what happens to him when he's around his friends.
13: How would you describe Van for someone who hasn't read this book?
14: Van is a pure guy. His love language is acts of service. He will check the oil on your car. If you go for a walk on the beach, he's going to be picking up litter the whole way. He has gone away to college but returned home because he's an environmental scientist and he has this amazing job preserving the beaches and dunes in their hometown. And that's actually kind of symbolic. He's the guy who wants to preserve things the way they always were.
13: I wonder if you, Jenny, have a group of friends like that who see you deeply, but when you're together might let you get away with too much or return to a version of your earlier self that perhaps maybe you should have evolved beyond.
14: Well, I have had the same best friends since I was in middle school, and we, of course, all revert to our childhood selves together. Mm-hmm. For us, we tend to go back to a place where we're still our best selves, actually. So that's how I feel different from these characters in the book, because when I'm with my friends from growing up, we really spend our time talking about books and music and all the stuff we loved as kids. I think this group is a little more drawn towards bad behavior when they're together, towards drinking and partying and gossiping and plotting and planning.
13: We talked earlier about the fact that Caroline and Van, they were really happy together, but then there is something really big and permanent that gets in the way, and that is Bailey's pregnancy. Let's talk about that a bit.
14: Yes. So Bailey and Van had been on again, off again, casually sleeping together, and they hadn't been sleeping together for 2 months. He started dating Caroline, and then Bailey learned that she is pregnant. She wants to have the baby. She's happy to have Van involved, but she doesn't want to be a couple with him.
13: Yeah.
14: And I think that we've all come to understand that a baby is a bomb that goes off in the middle of a marriage. Mm-hmm. But what happens when there's no marriage?
13: Yeah.
14: It's a bomb that goes off in a friend group and it catches everybody in the shrapnel.
13: It changes everything.
14: There is this scene where Caroline and Fran are talking about all of these big changes, and Fran is telling her that having children makes the vision you once had for your life so much murkier. What did you want to explore about how a child changes all of these different kinds of relationships?
15: I think that we all have really strong senses about the life that we want to live and the kind of person that we want to become. But once you have children and you're no longer living for yourself, you no longer have the time you want to do everything the right way, mm-hmm. you can be this ardent environmentalist who's all of a sudden using disposable diapers. Just your plans can't continue in the same way once you have a baby. And this is something that people really can't understand until it happens to them. And so as often as Caroline is warned about this, as often as Bailey is warned about

0: recent history through the prism of a maximalist Republican president?
1: Well, I've talked to lots of legal analysts on the left who say this decision, yes, it will upend the structure of the government, but it means that if a Democrat comes into the White House next, that person will have a lot more freedom to get rid of those commissioners and fire those commissioners that Trump has appointed and to change the direction of these agencies.
0: So as much as President Trump has remade this government in his image, these rulings, which because he created this conservative majority in a way he is partly responsible for, will help seed the next Democratic president undoing this.
1: Exactly. Because of this ruling, whenever the pendulum swings in the other direction, it's going to swing hard. And ironically, that's what the dissent said in Monday's first ruling, that these agencies were intentionally structured to be bipartisan, to be filled with experts, and to not change depending on who was in the White House. But because of the court's ruling on Monday, that's exactly what's going to happen.
0: Anne, thank you very much. We appreciate it.
1: Thank you.
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8: 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Bela Fleck, Edmar Castaneda, and Antonio Sanchez. 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
10: 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The court also ruled on transgender athletes and campaign finance. 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
11: From WHYY in Philadelphia, I'm Terry Gross with Fresh Air. Today, tracing our current culture wars to the 70s, 80s, and 90s, when the religious right waged campaigns to control what books could be taught in schools, what art should be banned from museums and galleries, and prohibited from getting federal funding. We talk with Isaac Butler, author of The Perfect Moment, God, Sex, Art, and the Birth of America's Culture Wars. We'll also feature archive interviews with two visual artists targeted back then, David Wojnarowicz, whose collages were denounced as pornographic, and Andre Serrano, whose photo Piss Christ was accused of being blasphemous.
12: I couldn't believe it when they first told me that thousands of people, at the request of the American Family Association, were sending in protest letters to Congress. And then I saw myself being denounced, on TV and in the congressional record.
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